0: One Day at a Time by William MacDonald and read by permission. Our reading today is Isaiah chapter 50, verse 11. Look, all you who kindle a fire, who encircle yourself with sparks, walk in the light of your fire and in the sparks you have kindled. This you shall have from my hand. You shall lie down in torment. There is a right and a wrong way to do everything, and this is certainly true in the matter of obtaining guidance. Today's verse describes the wrong way. It pictures a man building a bonfire, then using the fire and the sparks to provide illumination for his path. Notice that there is no mention of consulting the Lord. There is no suggestion that the man has made it a matter of prayer. He has unbounded confidence that he knows the best way. In his arrogant independence, he leans on his own understanding. In Henley's words, he is the master of his own fate and the captain of his own soul. But notice the aftermath. This you shall have from my hand, you shall lie down in torment. The man who manufactures his own guidance is heading for trouble. Anyone who is that headstrong and willful will live to regret it. He will learn by experience that God's way is the best way. The preceding verse, verse 10, gives us the right way of obtaining guidance. It says, "Who among you fears the Lord? Who obeys the voice of his servant? Who walks in darkness and has no light? Let him trust in the name of the Lord and rely upon his God." Notice three things about this man. First of all, he fears the Lord, in the sense that he fears displeasing him or walking in independence of him. Second, he obeys the voice of God's servant, the Lord Jesus. Third, he is willing to admit that he walks in darkness and has no light. He acknowledges that he does not know which way to go. What should such a person do? He should trust in the name of the Lord and rely on his God. In other words, he should acknowledge his own ignorance, ask the Lord to guide him, and depend completely on the divine guidance. Our God is a God of infinite wisdom and love. He knows what is best for us and desires only what is for our good. He knows, he loves, he cares. Nothing this trust can dim. He does the very best for those who leave the choice to him.
1: One Day at a Time, a devotional reading, was written by William MacDonald. 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

Hello, this is Glenys Taylor, bringing to you daily meditations on the Word of God from the Continual Burnt Offering by Henry Ironside, published by Loazo. Today's reading comes from 2 Samuel chapter 7, verse 25. Now, O Lord God, the word which you have spoken concerning your servant and concerning his house, establish it forever, and do as you have said. This is faith's response to the promises of God. Do as you have said. Nothing can turn aside that which God has planned. He works everything according to the counsel of his own will. He gives quietness none can disturb. He never promises one thing and does another. His word is unchangeable and his covenant is everlasting. Overwhelmed with the assurances of blessing not only for the present but for a long time to come, David bows his head in the presence of God and puts his amen to what he has covenanted. He who confides in the sure word of the Lord will never be put to shame. I know not by what methods rare, but this I know, God answers prayer. I know that he has given his word, which tells me prayer is always heard and will be answered soon or late, and so I pray and calmly wait. I know not if the blessing sought will come in just the way I thought, but leave my prayers with him alone, whose will is wiser than my own, assured that he will grant my quest or send some answer far more blessed. This is Glenys Taylor inviting you to join me again for more daily meditations on the Word of God by Henry Ironside.

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1: There's the prophecy of the cross. My dear friend, there's the agony of the cross. But I thank God for Psalm 22 that tells us of the victory of the cross. It's all there. What a psalm it is. Jesus Christ is presented in the Bible as prophet, priest, and king. And right here in these verses, you're going to see Jesus Christ as prophet, priest, and king. And my dear friend, it was written in a book almost 1,000 years before he ever got here. What a Savior.

0: Indeed, what a Savior. Thanks for joining us for Love Worth Finding, featuring the dynamic and biblical teaching of Adrian Rogers. Today, a portrait of our Savior from Psalm 22. And if you're struggling with something in your life, perhaps you've stumbled onto our program and you're going through a crisis, I don't think that's by accident. I think there's a divine purpose in you listening to this program today. Listen to what God's Word has to say to your heart and your life as we dig into this biblical feast and hear a message titled An Old Testament Calvary. Once again, here's Adrian Rogers.
1: Look, if you will, now I begin to read in Psalm 22. My God, why hast thou forsaken me? Why art thou so far from helping me and from the words of my roaring? My God, I cry in the daytime, but thou hearest not. And in the night season, I am not silent, but thou art holy, O thou that inhabitest the praises of Israel. Our fathers trusted in thee. They trusted, and thou didst deliver them. They cried unto thee and were delivered. They trusted in thee and were not confounded. But I am a worm and no man, a reproach of men, and despised of the people. All they that see me laugh me to scorn. They shoot out the lip. They shake the head, saying, he trusted on the Lord that he would deliver him. Let him deliver him, seeing he delighted in him. But thou art he that took me out of the womb. Thou didst make me hope when I was upon my mother's breasts. I was cast upon thee from the womb. Thou art my God from my mother's belly. Be not far from me, for trouble is near. For there is none to help. Many bulls have compassed me. Strong bulls of Bashan have beset me round. They gaped upon me with their mouths as a ravening and a roaring lion. Note specially verses 14, 15, and 16. I am poured out like water. All of my bones are out of joint. My heart is like wax. It is melted in the midst of my bowels. My strength is dried up like a potsherd, and my tongue cleaveth to my jaws. And thou hast brought me into the dust of death, for dogs have compassed me. The assembly of the wicked have enclosed me. They pierced my hands and my feet. I may tell all my bones, they look and stare upon me. They part my garments among them and cast lots upon my vesture. Now, first of all, I want you to see what I'm going to call the prophecy of the cross. And I want you to see, as I've said, almost 1,000 years before Jesus Christ was ever born, almost 1,000 years, there is an account of the crucifixion of Jesus that sounds like an eyewitness standing at the very cross of Jesus Christ. For example, the very words that Jesus Christ would say on the cross. Look, if you will, in verse 1. My God, why hast thou forsaken me? Take your Bible and turn to Matthew 27 and leave it open in Psalm 22 and Matthew 27. Both of these together. Look, if you will, in verse 46. Jesus is on the cross, and the Bible says, in about the ninth hour, Jesus cried with a loud voice, saying, Eli, Eli, lama sabachthani, that is to say, are you ready? My God, why hast thou forsaken me? The exact words that are recorded in Psalm 22 came from the mouth of the Lord Jesus. Well, you say, Pastor, that's easy. Jesus just looked back and read Psalm 22, and when he was on the cross, he was quoting poetry. No, my dear friend, Jesus was not looking backward quoting poetry. David was looking forward quoting Jesus. Look, if you will, in verse 17, I may tell all my bones, they look and stare upon me. That is, the Lord Jesus Christ is hanging there absolutely, totally uncovered. Jesus Christ, who was perfect purity and undefiled modesty, was stripped naked to hang upon that cross. And the Bible tells us that that happened to him in Matthew 27, verse 28, and they stripped him and put on him a scarlet robe. And Matthew 27, verse 36 says, and sitting down, they watched him there. Amazing precision in this psalm. And then look in verse 18. They part my garments among them and cast lots upon my vesture. And read there in Matthew chapter 27 and verse 35, and they crucified him and parted his garments, casting lots, that is, rolling dice, that it might be fulfilled which was spoken by the prophet. David is called a prophet here. Now, all I've done, dear friend, is take a few, not all, but a few of the incredible correspondences between what David wrote. I am telling you, 1,000 years before the crucifixion, they pierced my hands and my feet. How did that come to pass? Do you think that is happenstance? Do you think that just happened? No, my dear friend, that is the prophecy of the cross. Secondly, I want you to notice the agony of the cross. First of all, he suffered at the hand of a holy God. Now look, if you will, in verses 1 through 5. My God, why hast thou forsaken me? Look in verse 15, if you will. The last part of verse 15. Thou hast brought me to the dust of death. Who crucified the Lord Jesus? God the Father crucified him. Who forsook him? God forsook him. Who delivered him to the dust of death? God the Father. And he who had been in the bosom of the Father from eternity past now is forsaken of the Father and has become the object of the Father's wrath and the center of the Father's loathing, the Son of God. Have you ever thought about that? Have you ever thought what Jesus Christ took for you, my dear friend? That Jesus Christ took your hell. Jesus took your punishment. Jesus took the wrath, the fire of God upon himself. No wonder he prayed in the Garden of Gethsemane, Father, if it be possible, let this cup pass from me. Let it pass from me. Who crucified Jesus? Number one, my dear friend, the agony of the cross. He died at the hands of God, but not only at the hands of God, my dear friend, the holy hand of God, but also the hateful hand of man. Look, if you will, in verses 6 and following here. The Bible says, but I'm a worm and no man, a reproach of men and despised of all of the people. I am a worm. Who is a worm? Jesus. Let this mind be in you, which was in Christ Jesus, who being in the form of God, thought it not robbery to be equal with God, but made of himself no reputation. Have you ever gotten that low? Have you ever said of yourself, I am a worm? A worm? A worm? He who made everything? A worm? You step on a snake, you'll strike back. You step on a worm, you just stepped on him. I am a worm. A worm. The worm spoken of here probably was the crimson crocus. A worm, when crushed, may die. Crimson dye. It's the same word that is used for worm is used in Isaiah 1:18. Yea, though you come now and let us reason together, saith the Lord, though your sins be as crimson, same word that's used there. They shall be as wool. Thank God his crimson blood for our crimson sin, that we might be washed whiter than snow. I am a worm. He suffered at the hands of men. They stepped on him like he was a worm. Like he was a worm. The very Son of God. He shed his blood. You know, the Bible tells us we better be very careful we don't trample under our feet the precious blood of Jesus Christ. I don't know of a greater sin than to deal lightly with the blood of Jesus Christ. Some years ago, I heard of a father who was a businessman. At his desk, he received a phone call. They said, sir, we hate to tell you this, but there's been an accident. a young man has been hit by an automobile. We don't have all of the details, but we believe he's your son. He said, "Where is he?" And they gave him the street corner. It was near his office. He said, "I'll be right there." He ran out of his office, got in his automobile, and drove to this particular place where his son, according to the report, had been hit by an automobile. When he got there, he saw the crowds as they were starting to disperse. He said, "Where's the boy that was hit? Where's my son?" Someone not knowing the situation said, "Oh, you mean the boy who was killed?" He said, "What?" "Oh, yes, the boy who was killed." He said, "Is he dead?" He said, "Yes, he's dead." He said, "Tell me about it. What happened?" He said, "Well, a car hit him." "Where did he hit him?" "Right there." And he looked, and there was a pool of blood right there in the street. A pool of blood. He knew it was his son's blood. And the automobiles there on that busy street were driving right through that blood, one car after another, driving through that pool of blood. When that father looked at it and realized that was the blood of his own dear son, he couldn't take it. He ripped off his coat and he stood in front of it and said, "Stop! Stop! Stop! Stop! You not drive through my son's blood like that. You can't do it. It's the blood of my son." I wonder, my dear friend, what we do with the blood of the Lord Jesus Christ. We don't understand the precious blood of the Lord Jesus Christ. Hebrews chapter 10, verse 29. "Of how much sore punishment suppose ye shall he be thought worthy, who hath trodden under foot the Son of God, and hath counted the blood of the covenant wherewith he was sanctified an unholy thing, and hath done despite unto the Spirit of grace." Oh, my friend, Jesus, the Son of God, suffered at the hands of God, at the holy hands of God. He suffered at the hateful hands of men, and he suffered at the hellish hands of Satan. My dear friend, look, if you will, in verses 19 and following of this same psalm. We see here, "Oh," he says, "be thou not far from me. O Lord, my strength, haste thee to help me. Deliver my soul from the sword, my darling, from the power of the dog, hell's dogs. Save me from the lion's mouth." Who is the lion? Who is the roaring lion? It is Satan himself, who goeth about like a roaring lion, seeking whom he may devour. All of the artilleries of hell were let loose upon the Lord Jesus when he was on that cross. All of the powers of the pit were concentrated upon the Lord Jesus. Luke chapter 22, verse 53, Jesus said when he was facing the cross, "But this is your hour," and then he said, "and the power of darkness." What he meant was the power of Satan, the power of the enemy. And hell had a holiday, and demons taunted and tormented the Lord Jesus when he was on the cross. God forsaken, attacked by Satan, abused by men. Jesus suffered. Jesus bled. Jesus died for you at the holy hand of God, the hateful hand of man, the hellish hand of Satan. That's the agony of the cross. And how can we sit unmoved? How can we ignore such love? Jesus paid that price for us. You say, "Well, did he really take my hell? He was only there for 6 hours on the cross." My dear friend, in 6 hours, Jesus suffered everything you'd suffer for eternity. He, being infinite, suffered in a finite period of time what you, being finite, would suffer in an infinite period of time. The sins of the world

down, down, down, down. And then all of a sudden it begins to rise and come up because there's a resurrection. Look, if you will, he says, I will declare thy name unto my brethren. In the midst of the congregation I will praise thee. Ye that fear the Lord, praise him. All ye the seed of Jacob, glorify him and fear him. All the seed of Israel. Jesus Christ is presented in the Bible as prophet, priest, and king. And right here in these verses, you're going to see Jesus Christ as prophet, priest, and king. As prophet, he declares the Father. Look in verse 22, if you will, again. He says, I will declare thy name. God the Son is speaking to God the Father. I will declare thy name to my brethren. Do you know who he's talking about, folks? Us. Us. Oh, bless his name. In the midst of the congregation, I will praise thee. Jesus says, I'll praise thee, Father. Ye that fear the Lord, praise him. Jesus is talking to you now. I hope you know how to praise him. Jesus is saying, ye that fear the Lord, praise him. All ye the seed of Jacob, glorify him and fear him, all ye seed of Israel. And then he says in verse 25, my praise shall be of thee in the great congregation. What is all of this talking about? The writer of the book of Hebrews knew what he was talking about. Just put in your margin Hebrews 2 verses 11 and 12. For both he that sanctifieth, that's Jesus, and he that are sanctified are all of one. That's us. We're the ones who are sanctified. For which cause he's not ashamed to call them brethren. He's not ashamed to call you his brother. I'm next of kin to the Holy Trinity. Saying, I will declare thy name unto my brethren. Now he's quoting Psalm 22. In the midst of the church will I sing praise unto thee. Did you know when you gather here this morning to sing that Jesus is out there singing? Did you know that? When I'm preaching, Jesus is preaching. When you're singing, Jesus is singing. He says, in the midst of the church, I will sing praises. If people only knew what was happening in a song service. Jesus said in Matthew 18, where two or three are gathered together in my name, there am I in the midst of them. Christ meets with his people. Christ sings with his people. Christ praises with his people. He's the one who declares the Father. He's the one who makes God the Father real. He said, I'm the way, the truth, and the life. No man cometh unto the Father but by me. So he is the prophet. And as the prophet, he declares the Father. But not only is he a prophet, he's a priest. And as a priest, he delivers the faithful. Look in verse 26. The meek shall eat and be satisfied. They shall praise the Lord that seek him. Your heart shall live forever. What does a priest do? He offers the showbread that represents Jesus, who is the bread of life. And Jesus feeds his people. Oh, my dear friend, Jesus delivers his people. He is here today to give you the bread of life, this one who died for you. He's prophet. He's priest. And I love this next part. Oh, my dear friend, he is king. As prophet, he declares the Father. As priest, he delivers the faithful. But, oh, my dear friend, as prince, he dominates the future. Look, if you will, in verse 27, all the ends of the earth shall remember and turn unto the Lord. Listen to it, listen. And all of the kindreds of the nations shall worship before thee, for the kingdom is the Lord's. The kingdom is the Lord's. He is prophet to declare the Father. He is priest. Oh, my friend, to deliver the faithful. But he is a prince and a potentate. Oh, my dear friend, to dominate the future. People say, what's the world coming to? I'll tell you what the world's coming to. It's coming to Jesus. Jesus owns this world. It was made by him and for him, and the Bible says it's coming back to him. You read Colossians chapter 1. And the kingdoms of this world will become the kingdoms of our Lord and his Christ. And Jesus shall reign where the Son doth his successive journeys run, and his kingdom spread from shore to shore, till moon shall wax and wane no more. He is prophet to declare the Father. He is priest to deliver the faithful. He is prince to dominate the future. His name

0: Jesus. Don't you love him? Don't you love him? He who did so much for you. And my dear friend, it was written in a book almost 1,000 years before he ever got here. What a Savior. What a Savior. Let's pray. Father, I pray today, Lord, that you would just speak to our hearts. Help us, Lord, to understand what a great salvation we have. And Lord, I pray for those today who may not be saved, that, Lord, they might trust in you. You've come, Lord, to declare the Father. Father, may they come through you to the Father. For, Lord, there's one God and one mediator between God and man, Christ Jesus. May many be saved, for we pray in his dear name. Amen.
1: If you want to trust Jesus Christ with your life, do that right now. Tell him that you want to be saved. Pray something like this from your heart. Jesus, I've sinned and I need you. You paid the penalty for my sins on the cross, and I turn from those. I repent of those right now, Lord, and I ask you to forgive me and to be the Lord of my life. Thank you for saving me, Jesus. Help me now to live for you. I pray in your name. Amen. If you pray a prayer like that from your heart and give your life to Jesus, we thank God for your decision, and we want to help you begin now to walk with him. 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

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Thank God he's still waiting. But sinner, will you be saved?

to the choirmaster, according to Do Not Destroy, a miktam of David when he fled from Saul in the cave. Be merciful to me, O God, be merciful to me, for in you my soul takes refuge. In the shadow of your wings I will take refuge, till the storms of destruction pass by. I cry out to God Most High, to God who fulfills his purpose for me. He will send from heaven and save me. He will put to shame him who tramples on me. God will send out his steadfast love and his faithfulness. My soul is in the midst of lions. I lie down amid fiery beasts, the children of man whose teeth are spears and arrows, whose tongues are sharp swords. Be exalted, O God, above the heavens. Let your glory be over all the earth. They set a net for my steps. My soul was bowed down. They dug a pit in my way, but they have fallen into it themselves. My heart is steadfast, O God. My heart is steadfast. I will sing and make melody. Awake, my glory. Awake, O harp and lyre. I will awake the dawn. I will give thanks to you, O Lord, among the peoples. I will sing praises to you among the nations. For your steadfast love is great to the heavens, your faithfulness to the clouds. Be exalted, O God, above the heavens. Let your glory be over all the earth. This reading was taken from Psalm 57. Scripture quotations are from the Holy Bible, English Standard Version, ESV. 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

0: when doubts fill a Christian's heart, and the devil whispers in the believer's ear, "You are not saved," where can the Christian go? Welcome to Doctrine for Life with Dr. Joel Beeke. Today we hear the first part of Dr. Beeke's sermon on 1 John chapter 4, verses 13 to 21. In this passage of Scripture, John lays out five sources or grounds upon which a believer can build his assurance that he is indeed a saved child of God. As you listen to this broadcast, may the Holy Spirit give you ears to hear, and may He work in your heart to show you for sure whether or not you are saved.
1: How do I really know that I have that indwelling of the Spirit of God and of the Son of God? How do I grow in assurance? Well, tonight we want to look at that with you from 1 John 4 as we continue our series on 1 John verses 13 through 21. And I'll read again only at this time the first part of verse 13. Hereby know we that we dwell in Him and He in us. Our theme tonight is five sources of assurance. Five sources, or you could even call them grounds of assurance. First, the indwelling presence of the Holy Spirit, verse 13. Second, the sureness of the apostolic testimony, verse 14. Third, the personal confession of Jesus as the Son of God, verse 15. Fourth, the experience of God's love, verses 16 through 19. And five, the practice of God's love, 19 through 21. Five sources of assurance: the Spirit's indwelling presence, sureness of the apostolic testimony, personal confession of Jesus, experience of God's love, and the practice of that love. Now, there are some things in life that are very important to be sure about. You want to be sure before you marry that you are marrying the right person, that you have true love, and that you have a good foundation for marriage. You want to be sure when you accept a job opening that that job opening fits you and your gifts, and you fit that opening. These are major events. Well, certainly we can say that we must be sure about our relationship with God, because death, the most unwelcome visitor in this world, is surely going to visit every one of us. Every one of us, congregation, is going to be ushered into eternity. Someone has said that death is the ultimate statistic, because it's always one for one. There's no failure for death in terms of coming to people. Death always succeeds in its ultimate mission. We are all created to die, and after that, the judgment. After that is eternity future, and we enter the eternal ages to come. And there's nothing then, surely you will agree with me, nothing more important than knowing for sure that when death claims me, that I will be brought into the more immediate presence of God and dwell with him forever, rather than be cast out and be alone and be consigned to the abyss of hell, a godless and a lost eternity forever. Well, our text tonight makes plain that this is indeed important, and makes plain too that God desires that his people will be sure. God wants his believing children to have a relationship of restful assurance in him. That's been the theme of John over and over as we've seen it, and here we face it again tonight. God does not want his people left in the quagmire of uncertainty. He's like every good father who wants his children to know unequivocally that he loves them. Those of you who are fathers in our midst, how appalled we would be if there was even the minutest trace of uncertainty in any of our children about our love for them. It would break our hearts if one of our children said, "Dad, I'm not sure you love me." Well, the Heavenly Father has a paternal heart that is much better than ours. And if we won't deny our children earthly gifts, he will not deny them heavenly gifts, the Bible says. He wants his children to know that he loves them. And that alone is a wonderful thing, a beautiful, reassuring thing, that our God in heaven has a fatherly heart. And he loves all his children with love from eternity past to eternity future. Yes, a love without human cause from eternity past, without human flaws throughout time, and without human pause to all eternity. God loves his people wondrously. And John just can't get enough of that, can he? He just wants to tell us and to reassure us again and again and again of this stupendous love of God. You see, John knows how much we need reassurance. He knows how much his readers needed it. He knows how buffeted they were. And really, as human beings, we need assurance in all kinds of ways, don't we? We're always looking for reassurance. And only we as preachers want the reassurance that we're preaching at least fairly well. But you wives, you want the reassurance of your husbands, don't you? I'm sure nearly every wife sitting here tonight is at one time or another. You've come to your husband when you've maybe something as simple as gotten a new dress, and you bought the dress. You were quite sure that dress fits you well and it was appropriate. And yet you put it on and you came to your husband and you said, "How does it look, dear?" You just want the reassurance. It's okay. Or maybe you're a student in school and you're taking a test, or maybe not a test, but you're looking in a book and you think you know the answer. The answers are in the back, and you just check to make sure. You want reassurance. It's that way in every area of life. And so spiritually too. You see, sometimes our assurance, which can ebb and flow so much, can become clouded, particularly when we sin, or when we aren't walking close to God, or aren't using the means of grace diligently. And so God uncovers that and begins to show us our need to regain lost ground, our need to regain a sense of assurance. How do we do that? What are the grounds? What are the sources of growing in assurance? Well, John, in our text, gives us five sources. He says back in verse 12, as we concluded last week, "No man has seen God at any time. If we love one another, God dwelleth in us, and his love is perfected in us." You see, John's almost anticipating after verse 12 that someone's going to say, some reader's going to say, but John, how can I be sure that God loves me and that He lives in me, that He indwells me? And that is, of course, the staggering reality of what it is to be a Christian. We heard about that this morning. A Christian is someone in whom Jesus and the Father and the Spirit, that's peculiarly the economy of the Spirit, indwell the believer. That's a staggering reality. You see, Christianity is not simply about believing certain things, but it is also about the living God breaking into our lives, as Paul put it, Christ in me, the hope of glory. And again, Christ put it this way in John, if a man love me and obey me and keep my commandments, my Father and I will come unto him and make our abode in him. So the Father lives within the believer. The Son lives within the believer. And of course, the Bible really stresses that the Spirit is the internal resident in the heart of the believer. And so John is picking up here as a faithful pastor on this wonder that God lives in believers. And he wants to address this question. How can believers know that this is so? And so he begins our text by saying, verse 13, hereby know we that we dwell in him, union with Christ, and he in us, because, and then here comes the first reason, because he hath given us of his Spirit. So how can we know that we're not counterfeit Christians? That we're not frauds? That we're not hypocrites? Well, John says, in the first place, because he's given us his Spirit. You see, the gift of the Spirit is not something, as some Pentecostalists or charismatics try to teach us, that it's just reserved for a higher level of a Christian. The Spirit indwells every single believer. The moment you're regenerated, the Holy Spirit of God casts out Satan and takes up his own throne in the soul. That's why Paul said in Romans 8, verse 9, if any man hath not the Spirit of Christ, he is none of his. And that's why Peter said in his great sermon in Acts 2, repent and be baptized, every one of you, and ye shall receive the gift of the Holy Ghost. So the Holy Ghost is God's sovereign, gracious gift to everyone in whom the Lord gives that gift of faith to trust in the Lord Jesus Christ. But now, what exactly does John mean when he says, because he has given us of his Spirit? How do we know when we have the Spirit inside of us? Well, there are two ways. The first way we know is because of the inward witness of the Holy Spirit. Paul speaks about that in Romans 8. You remember that marvelous statement where he says, the Spirit beareth witness with our spirit that we are the children of God. So there is a mysterious inward work of the Holy Spirit by which the Spirit witnesses with our spirit, based on the Word of God, that the marks of God's children, or at least some of those marks, are to be found in us, and therefore we too are children of God. So in other words, if the Bible says that all those who hunger and thirst after righteousness are children of God and shall be blessed and comforted, and we hunger and thirst after righteousness, and we find an echo of a confirmation in our own soul that that is indeed true, we are tasting the beautiful fruit of the witnessing of the Spirit with our spirit, that we possess that mark of grace, and that therefore we are children of God. But secondly, the inward witness of the Holy Spirit goes hand in hand with the manifest presence of the Holy Spirit in our lives. The inward witness of the Holy Spirit particularly works with inward things, inward movements of the soul, but the manifest presence of the Holy Spirit also spills itself, and particularly so, outwardly in our lives, so that we manifest the fruits of the Spirit. And Paul lists those for us, as you well know, in Galatians 5, 22 and 23. But the fruit of the Spirit is love, joy, peace, long-suffering, gentleness, goodness, faith, meekness, temperance. Against such there is no law. Notice it doesn't say, but the fruits of the Spirit, but it says fruits, singular. In other words, this is one package. Where the Spirit works these things, and these things become manifest in the believer's life, and the believer can look at his own life, and by the Spirit's inward witness can say, I cannot deny that these things, which I don't have by nature, I do now possess, albeit not as I desire, but I do possess.

is present. And so the believer says, also after the Lord's Supper, the things I've examined myself before the Lord's Supper, the conclusions I've come to with an open Bible in hand, the things I cannot deny that the Lord has done, these things I could never have done. And therefore, they must be the fruit of the Spirit of God. And the Spirit witnesses with that, He echoes with that, and there's a quiet confidence that grows inside the believer that despite all his weakness and sinfulness and wretchedness, he is not a stranger of the saving grace of God. So there's a wonderful, experiential, glorious certainty that grows and flows forth from the indwelling presence of the Holy Spirit. And so when I'm pressed and full of struggles and cast down in life and I hardly know the way forward, the comfort of being able to rest on this, that the Holy Spirit is in control and the Holy Spirit is resident within me, and because He is resident within me, I am one of God's dearly beloved children. This brings peace. This brings poise. This brings sanity into our soul. This enables us to regain equilibrium. The canoe of our lives, which is shaking and about ready to tip, and all the storms and waves of our distresses, is leveled out as we consider and calmly reflect upon this wonderful truth. The Spirit indwells me. He makes no mistakes. And so we say, hereby we know that we dwell in Him and He in us, because He hath given us of His Spirit. But then John goes on to say, there's a second source that helps strengthen assurance. Notice that verse 14 begins with a little word, and. So it's a continuation here. Hereby know we that we dwell in Him and He in us, because, first of all, He hath given us of His Spirit, and secondly, we have seen and do testify that the Father sent the Son to be the Savior of the world. Now perhaps you remember some months ago that is how John opened his epistle, saying the same thing. That which was from the beginning, which we have heard, which we have seen with our eyes, which we have looked upon and our hands have handled of the Word of life. So in other words, the Christian faith is built on the impregnable rock of who Jesus is and what God has done in and through Jesus, as it is written down in the Holy Scriptures. And so when a sinner puts all his trust by grace in Jesus Christ, we are believing into the historical acts of the living God, the redemptive acts of the living God in time and space. We are building our lives on historical facts of redemption, that God has broken into our world. God has sent His Son to be the Savior of the world, that is the Savior of all kinds of people and all kinds of sinners. And so John can say in verse 16, and we have known and believed the love that God hath to us. God is love, and he that dwelleth in love dwelleth in God, and God in him. So what John is really saying here in verse 15 is that we can, or verse 14, we can rely upon this apostolic testimony of Christ. We haven't seen Christ with our physical eyes, but we can rely on this. This is sure. We rely on God's love because God broke into history with that love. Christianity is not just a feeling religion. It is a feeling religion. But its feelings are based on facts and realities, not on figments of our imagination.

0: And so our assurance too is grounded on a solid foundation of truth and fact and divine acts of redemption. And our assurance grows the more we sink our entire lives into God, into His glory, into His truth, into His Son, into His Word. The more we center on God, the more we grow in assurance. In fact, Peter tells us that when we trust in this Word that we call the Bible, we have a more sure witness even than if we were very eyewitnesses of the Lord Jesus Christ. Now it's good we have the eyewitnesses because that gives us the fact. Peter says that too, 2 Peter 1:16. We have not followed cunningly devised fables, and we made known unto you the power and coming of our Lord Jesus Christ, but we were eyewitnesses of His majesty. And yet he goes on to say that the sure word of prophecy, the Bible, is more sure than that. So he was an eyewitness, and that is sure, but God gives His amen upon these facts by inscripturating all that He has to say to us in written form. And He opens it to us and reveals to us through the Word all that we need to know about His Son. So our life is secure. Our life grows in assurance as we build upon what God has done and what God has spoken and who God is. So there's a combination of sources, you see, John is saying, that work together to assure us. In fact, in verse 15, he presents us with a third one. He goes on to say here, "Whosoever shall confess that Jesus is the Son of God, God dwelleth in him and he in God." Well, he's being very plain now, isn't he? He's saying, if you, by grace, believe exclusively in Jesus Christ for salvation, all your hope is in Him. All your foundation is in Him. All your righteousness is in Him. All your salvation is in Him. God has promised to indwell you. That's what He says. Whosoever shall confess that Jesus is the Son of God. And remember, we saw what that meant before, earlier in John. It doesn't just mean a bare testimony of His divinity. But that was the point in which Christology was being challenged by the Gnostics. So it represents a full profession of all that Jesus is for a lost sinner. God dwelleth in him. So what John is saying here is the same thing Paul said back in Romans 10, that the confession of our mouth, which reflects the wholehearted confession of our soul, is an integral part of our salvation. Remember what Paul said in Romans 10. If thou shalt confess with thy mouth the Lord Jesus, and shalt believe in thine heart that God hath raised him from the dead, thou shalt be saved. For with the heart man believeth unto righteousness, and with the mouth confession is made unto salvation. Now, of course, John here doesn't have in mind a mere confession of our lips. Many people abuse Romans 10, 9 and 10. And they confuse historical faith with saving faith. But, of course, John knows that the people to whom he's writing face persecution for naming the name of Christ. It's no small thing to confess with your mouth in the midst of the days of persecution that Jesus is the Son of God. Sometimes they face instant arrest or even death. So John is speaking about something, some confession to which we risk our lives. We surrender everything to make this confession. Now today it's fashionable to be at least a sort of an exterior Christian at any rate. I was reading an article last week about the pressure on even presidential candidates to say that they're Christians. And so they want to be seen going to church. It's fashionable, you see. Even a trained parrot could say, couldn't he, I believe that Jesus is the Son of God. Of course John means more than that. He means you have to believe it from your heart, to confess it. To confess Jesus is to stand up for His name. It's to defend His cause at all times and in all places, before all persons and under all circumstances. Confessing Jesus means to trust Him and to yield to Him, to yield to His authority. Maybe that's the best definition of confessing Jesus. To surrender under His Lordship. To yield to His authority.
1: 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William Ames said, "Theology is the doctrine of living to God. 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

to the choirmaster, according to Do Not Destroy, a miktam of David. Do you indeed decree what is right, you gods? Do you judge the children of man uprightly? No, in your hearts you devise wrongs. Your hands deal out violence on earth. The wicked are estranged from the womb. They go astray from birth, speaking lies. They have venom like the venom of a serpent, like the deaf adder that stops its ear, so that it does not hear the voice of the charmers or of the cunning enchanter. O God, break the teeth in their mouths. Tear out the fangs of the young lions, O Lord. Let them vanish like water that runs away. When he aims his arrows, let them be blunted. Let them be like the snail that dissolves into slime, like the stillborn child who never sees the sun. Sooner than your pots can feel the heat of thorns, whether green or ablaze, may he sweep them away. The righteous will rejoice when he sees the vengeance. He will bathe his feet in the blood of the wicked. Mankind will say, surely there is a reward for the righteous. Surely there is a God who judges on earth. This reading was taken from Psalm 58. Scripture quotations are from the Holy Bible, English Standard Version, ESV. 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

Many people will do anything to belong, to be accepted by a group of their peers. But when the world expects you as a Christian to conform to its standards, the price of belonging may well be too high. This is Erwin Lutzer, and tonight on Songs in the Night, we're taking our last look at the Sermon on the Mount. And we're considering Christ's great lesson. Blessed are they who are persecuted for righteousness' sake, for theirs is the kingdom of heaven. You stay tuned.

Good evening, everyone. From historic Moody Church in the heart of Chicago comes Songs in the Night with Dr. Erwin Lutzer, soloists Glenn Jurian and Bert Kettinger, the King's Carolers, and organist John Innes. This is Songs in the Night.

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1: Thanks, Bill, and good evening to my friends. Many Americans rightly fear that our freedoms might just be taken away from us. Freedom of speech is being denied in the workplace, in schools, and in our government institutions. Now, sometimes we forget that during the last 2,000 years, believers have almost always lived without freedom of religion. Of course, we should do whatever we can to preserve our freedoms, but if we should lose them, we will have to prove God faithful regardless. And we can be sure that He will never desert us, even in difficult times. In fact, perhaps I should change that and say that He will not desert us, especially in difficult times. Today we come to the eighth and last beatitude. Matthew chapter 5, verses 10 to 12, Christ said, "Blessed are those who have been persecuted for the sake of righteousness, for theirs is the kingdom of heaven. Blessed are you when men revile you and persecute you and say all kinds of evil against you falsely on account of me. Rejoice and be glad, for your reward in heaven is great. For so they persecuted the prophets who were before you."

That song really asks us to declare ourselves, doesn't it? Who is on the Lord's side? Thanks, Glenn. Here are some questions I'd like to ask just to help us understand what the early church had to face during those days of persecution. Think about this. Suppose you belong to a group of stonemasons. Your firm is about to build a temple to heathen gods. Would you go ahead and participate in the temple's construction? Or perhaps you belong to a group of tailors who have been asked to make robes for heathen priests. Or maybe you are requested to begin your meal with a cup of wine poured in honor of the gods. What would you do? What would you do especially if you knew that your life was at stake? Many of the early Christians were quite clear in their allegiance to Christ. When once a year they were to declare, "Caesar is Lord," they refused to utter those words. The result was death. Remember that these people had families. Men were leaving wives and children behind, and these had to fend for themselves. Children were tortured because their parents refused to deny Christ. Nero used living bodies as torches because the Christians refused to believe that he should receive the same respect as Jesus. In fact, when one of the emperors threatened to take away the goods of the Christian leader Eusebius, he is quoted as answering in this way. And what an awesome quote this is. He says, "He needs not fear confiscation who has nothing to lose, nor banishment to whom heaven is a country, nor torments when his body will be destroyed at one blow, nor death, which is the only way to set him at liberty from sin and sorrow." I guess if you have nothing left, there is nothing that can be taken from you. Even death in the New Testament is spoken as a gift from God. No wonder it was said that the early church was an anvil that had worn out many hammers. Often the motto of the church was taken from the burning bush. It was not consumed. Though the Romans tore down the Christian churches, they did have to leave the stars in their places. And those stars were a reminder that God was still reigning in heaven. And in the end, justice would rule. Those of us who know nothing about persecution find it difficult to identify. Sometimes we're ruffled by small evidences of rejection and a subtle retaliation. We long to have the approval of our parents, family, friends, and ultimately everyone in our society. In fact, tonight I may be speaking to some people who don't witness because they've been told that religion is private and society tells us that we don't have a right to tell someone else about our faith in Christ. It's not politically correct, as the saying goes. Friend, tonight, if that's the way we reason, we have just squandered an opportunity to be blessed. Christ said that those who are persecuted for the sake of righteousness are not only blessed, but should look upon their rejection and pain as a cause for rejoicing.

I hope that all of us can say that. I'm not ashamed of the gospel of Jesus Christ. Thank you so much, Marcia and King's Carolers. Tragically, some Christians will bend over backwards to blend in with the crowd. They laugh at the world's jokes and keep Christ to themselves. As long as people don't know that we are Christians, they think, then we can get along quite well. We work so hard at being accepted, yet it never was God's intention that we belong to this world. Christ wasn't loved by the majority, and neither should we expect to be loved by the majority. In the previous Beatitude, we were told to be peacemakers, but we must also be troublemakers. Christ said, "I came not to bring peace, but a sword." We ought to expect harassment and rejection in this world. Why will we be shunned? It began when Abel was killed by Cain. Out of jealousy and exposing sin, the world, even if it is religious, dislikes righteousness. The world is filled with deceit and self-seeking. A believer who lives the truth will irritate the people around him. Of course, I don't mean to say that we should self-righteously become obnoxious to our neighbors and friends. As representatives of Christ, we should be humble servants. But if we love righteousness, our lifestyle will make others feel uncomfortable. If we are persecuted, it should be for righteousness' sake. When a Christian woman went to the manager of a store to confess that she had taken a 99-cent bag of potatoes, actually the bag had been overlooked by the cashier, the manager was surprised at her honesty, so surprised, because he said this was the second time someone had come to him that very day to confess stealing. Well, a revival was happening at the local church, and believers were doing everything within their power to be right before God and man. The manager appeared shaken at such a demonstration of righteous living. My friend, the world is not comfortable in the presence of believers who live out their faith. And we will also be persecuted because of the way we react to injustice. We must be prepared with the right attitude of mind. We read, "For as much then as Christ has suffered in the flesh, arm yourselves with the same mind." You see, the philosophy of the world is an eye for an eye. Retaliation is the name of the game. Such people cannot tolerate someone who, when he is reviled, blesses. Of course, we shouldn't seek persecution, but nor should we be surprised when it comes. Dr. Wiersbe says that Satan returns evil for good, men return good for good and evil for evil, but God returns good for evil. And if we are his children, we should be like him. Today we hear a great deal about culture wars, the conflict between church and state, the battle between good and evil in our courts and in our schools. I believe in Christian activism, but I also believe that any discrimination we experience as Christians should be an opportunity to represent Christ. It's our chance to build bridges to the world. Because the world's greatest need is always to see

Thanks, Bert, for reminding us of how it shall all end. There's no question, is there, but that the triumph of Jesus Christ is assured. We are on the winning side. Our lives ought to expose the sin of others, primarily because we react so differently to the injustices of life. And our lips ought to share with them the need to trust Christ. You and I will find that there are hearts that have been prepared by the Holy Spirit to receive our message. Others will reject what we have to say, and that's understandable. But we must keep the long-range eternal viewpoint uppermost in our minds. Let me become personal. Do you know anyone who is upset because your life reflects the righteousness and purity of Christ? I personally am hard-pressed to think of anyone in particular who has rejected me because of my faith. Of course, I have my critics. And there are those who think that the gospel that I preach is too narrow. But that's precisely the kind of life that Christ taught us to expect. We're called to be witnesses. And both our life and our lips should point to the Savior. To have one without the other is to dilute the impact of the good news. Let me become personal once more. Have you ever had evil said against you falsely on account of Christ? We should expect that too. And when that happens, we can be quite sure that our testimony is effective. The world will undermine anyone who clearly stands with Jesus. And what is the result of our rejection? Rejoice and be exceedingly glad, Jesus said, for so persecuted they the prophets that were before you. The word rejoice means to leap exceedingly. When you suffer for righteousness, you have reached the summit. The mountaintop is conquered. Your loyalty to Jesus has been proven. Don't ever turn down an opportunity to be fired from a job because of righteousness. Don't ever turn down the privilege of failing in school because of your testimony for Christ. Jesus goes on to say, "So persecuted they the prophets who were before you." In being rejected, we are identified with the great heroes of the faith. If we suffer with him, we shall reign with him. The next time you stand up for Christ, bypass a promotion, or the next time you're ostracized or thought to be foolish, the next time somebody doesn't want to eat lunch with you because of your faith,

If it happens for the sake of Jesus, remember that you are following in some mighty footprints. As the songwriter put it, brothers, you are treading where the saints have trod. So today, my friend, we get the privilege of living in a country where persecution might be on the horizon, but we should rejoice. Christ invites us to listen to a different drumbeat and be out of step with the world. First of all, we must accept the free gift of eternal life. Only then are we ready to follow in his footsteps. And then we can rejoice when we have the honor of suffering for his blessed name.

0: With a study on being persecuted for righteousness' sake, Dr. Erwin Lutzer has brought us the last in an 8-part series on the Sermon on the Mount, where on each program we've taken one of the Beatitudes as our theme. 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Music tonight came to us from the King's Carolers, Faith Wilson, Gail Fletterer, Joanna Hedinga, and Marcia Twidell. Our soloists are Glenn Jorian and Bert Kettinger, along with John Innes at the keyboards. This is Bill Davis, thanking each one of you for tuning in. And here once again is Dr. Lutzer.
1: And our Father, we ask in the name of Jesus that you shall make us patient in the midst of persecution, especially as it is for righteousness' sake. Make us as faithful as Jesus. When false accusations are brought against us, when we are in a situation where our own character is marginalized because of accusations, we pray, Lord, that you might give us the faith to believe that in those circumstances we are blessed, for so persecuted they the prophets who went before us. Develop that kind of faith in our hearts, we pray, and give us courage in this world that desperately needs a Savior. We ask in his blessed name. Amen.

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To the choir master, according to Do Not Destroy, a miktam of David, when Saul sent men to watch his house in order to kill him. Deliver me from my enemies, O my God. Protect me from those who rise up against me. Deliver me from those who work evil, and save me from bloodthirsty men. For behold, they lie in wait for my life. Fierce men stir up strife against me. For no transgression or sin of mine, O Lord, for no fault of mine, they run and make ready. Awake, come to meet me and see. You, Lord God of hosts, are God of Israel. Rouse yourself to punish all the nations. Spare none of those who treacherously plot evil. Each evening they come back, howling like dogs and prowling about the city. There they are, bellowing with their mouths, with swords in their lips. For who, they think, will hear us? But you, O Lord, laugh at them. You hold all the nations in derision. O my strength, I will watch for you. For you, O God, are my fortress. My God in his steadfast love will meet me. God will let me look in triumph on my enemies. Kill them not, lest my people forget. Make them totter by your power and bring them down, O Lord, our shield. For the sin of their mouths, the words of their lips, let them be trapped in their pride. For the cursing and lies that they utter, consume them in wrath. Consume them till they are no more, that they may know that God rules over Jacob to the ends of the earth. Each evening they come back, howling like dogs and prowling about the city. They wander about for food and growl if they do not get their fill. But I will sing of your strength. I will sing aloud of your steadfast love in the morning. For you have been to me a fortress and a refuge in the day of my distress. O my strength, I will sing praises to you. For you, O God, are my fortress, the God who shows me steadfast love. This reading was taken from Psalm 59. Scripture quotations are from the Holy Bible, English Standard Version, ESV. 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

choirmaster, according to Shushan Eduth, a miktam of David, for instruction. When he strove with Aram Naharaim and with Aram Zobah, and when Joab, on his return, struck down 12,000 of Edom in the Valley of Salt. O God, you have rejected us, broken our defences. You have been angry. O restore us. You have made the land to quake. You have torn it open. Repair its breaches, for it totters. You have made your people see hard things. You have given us wine to drink that made us stagger. You have set up a banner for those who fear you, that they may flee to it from the bow. That your beloved ones may be delivered. Give salvation by your right hand and answer us. God has spoken in his holiness. With exultation I will divide up Shechem and portion out the vale of Succoth. Gilead is mine, Manasseh is mine, Ephraim is my helmet, Judah is my scepter, Moab is my washbasin. Upon Edom I cast my shoe, over Philistia I shout in triumph. Who will bring me to the fortified city? Who will lead me to Edom? Have you not rejected us, O God? You do not go forth, O God, with our armies. O grant us help against the foe, for vain is the salvation of man. With God we shall do valiantly. It is he who will tread down our foes. This reading was taken from Psalm 60. Scripture quotations are from the Holy Bible, English Standard Version, ESV. 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

0: 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The Reverend Robert Aiken's expository preaching will encourage you in your walk with the Lord and to keep him at the center of your life. 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
1: As we have noted in earlier studies of this book, what has occurred here in these vital chapters that in fact set the pace for what will follow right through to the end of the book, namely the sad division of the kingdom into two sections, the northern and the southern kingdoms. We have noted that as it happens in many of our churches today, what begins as a private, personal falling apart of relationships, a personal feud, can very often develop until it reaches a stage where testimony and witness is lost, and where a true acknowledgement of Christ, of God and his word is therefore also lost. Israel came under the covenant promises of God, enjoyed the blessings of God, unhindered, even in spite of their waywardness at times, even though they had not always listened to the words of the prophets, and time after time God had to come and remind them of his judgments as well as his mercy. But nonetheless, the nation enjoyed the privileges of the extensions of the grace of God ministered to and through his people Israel. They stood tall among the surrounding nations. They were known to be the people of Jehovah, and as such were feared by the nations round about. But now, in the subtlety of the inclinations and determinations of the enemy of God's people, the devil, they find themselves at loggerheads. They find themselves in disarray and disunity simply because they have taken their eyes off the revealed will of God, and therefore the promised blessings of God, and they are intertwined in these selfish ambitions and these particular personal experiences. And all of that is played out in these chapters here. We have noted that in Rehoboam, the son of Solomon, who was in direct line from David and therefore continues to enjoy the benefits and privileges of covenant promise that God has established among his people, we see the evidence of the continuation of a true religion. They still have the temple in Jerusalem. They still have their ceremonies and their rituals, and they worship God according to the law. But now we see the emergence of this former servant of David, and one who was promoted to a high position by Solomon. We see him now a rival to the throne of Rehoboam. So Jeroboam becomes the appointed king over the 10 northern tribes. We now have the division. In the southern part we have Judah, and in the northern we have Israel, a divided people, a divided nation. And under Jeroboam we see the opposite to the true religion established under Solomon, David, and now, of course, Rehoboam. But Jeroboam must now attend to the formation of a religious system that will satisfy the diehards in the northern part of the kingdom, that will successfully take from their mind and heart any and every inclination to somehow return to worship at Jerusalem in order to fulfill what has been established as a deep conviction in their mind and heart. And so, to counter that kind of expression or experience, he formulates what becomes a counterfeit religion that is based on the general principles of true religion, but takes idols and usurps the authority of the worship of God in the temple in Jerusalem. And so at Bethel and at Dan, he provides two golden calves. He follows on from the fiasco back in Exodus. Remember when Moses went up the mountain and received the Ten Commandments, Aaron was down mingling with the wishes of the people, and he gives in to them and presents to them a golden calf and declares, "This is your God." So now, under the name of religion, two golden calves are produced. One is placed in Dan, the other at Bethel. These are two featured cities that are specifically identifying the progression of the nation of Israel in the understanding of who God is and how God reveals himself to his people. Remember what happened with and to Jacob at Bethel. He made the discovery that wherever the people of God are, their God is. He had left his family behind. He had fled to a new land. And here he discovers God is with him. But now Dan and Bethel become the places for a false worship. The impressions of true religion that are camouflaged, that are hidden in the fabric of this false religion. Now you'll notice how this all appears in its development and formation. Look back at verse 33 of 1 Kings chapter 12. So he made offerings on the altar which he had made at Bethel on the 15th day of the 8th month, in the month which he had devised in his own heart. What he is now doing is he is organizing a special feast to be held a matter of 1 week before the feast proper was held in the temple in Jerusalem. The idea was that if all the northern kingdom came together for the special feast at Bethel, then they wouldn't see the need to go down to Jerusalem for the main feast. But see how it comes about, which he had devised in his own heart. So here we have a religious system that has been formulated. It is being brought not only to the attention of the people, but there is an insistence on it being observed. Now go up into verse 24 of 1 Kings 12. And here we read, "Thus says the Lord, You shall not go up nor fight against your brethren, the children of Israel. Let every man return to his house, for this thing is from me. You see, that's the difference between true religion and false religion. True religion has its roots in the revelation, in the will, in the purpose of God. False religion is man-made. It may carry a resemblance to what is true, but lurking in its folds is the acid, the every form of abuse, and we're going to look at that in just a moment, that is paraded and is therefore performed as being the real thing, when in fact it is not. So here in chapter 13, we are immediately brought to this contrast. Look at the last part of verse 1 of chapter 13. Jeroboam stood by the altar to burn incense. So here we now are confronted with this false, idolatrous worship. But what happens? Look at verse 1, the first part. Behold, a man of God went from Judah. So he comes up from the south into the north to Bethel. Now, why is he here? Is he looking for a fight? Is he trying to pick a fight with the northern tribes? Look at how it's presented in this first verse of chapter 13. A man of God went from Judah to Bethel by the word of the Lord. So he is here on a mission. God has sent him. He is here to challenge the whole concept of this false worship. Jeroboam has sanctioned, legitimized the kind of faith that has been already present and often seen as it is embraced by the people, that is, their idolatry or their apostasy. We have noted that right from the first part of chapter 11, where the heart of Solomon was turned away, and he accepted, and he welcomed, and finally he commissioned the worship of all of the false idols and images brought into the country through the wives that they had married. And now Jeroboam is simply taking that religion that they have embraced. He has mixed it all together, and he has presented these two calves and has identified, these are your gods. So whatever god you want to worship, you simply come along, and in the form and the object of this calf, you can worship whatever god you wish or intend to worship. So what we have here is now the contrast. It's beginning to come through, and it will do so as we go through the next few chapters. We have on the one hand a convenient religion. A convenient religion. But the man of God is about to remind Jeroboam that down in the south, that is in Judah, as Rehoboam continues in the line of King David, they are worshipping a covenant religion. So here we have true religion and false religion. We have covenant and we have convenient. Now, if we were to go around many of our churches here this morning, we'd find congregations all gathering for worship. We sing the hymns or psalms. We read from the Bible, various versions and translations. We say prayers. And one could stand back and say, well, there are certain similarities in every church service that you would go into. Some have no music, some have quieter music, and others have loud music. But is music really important? But then when we begin to analyze the motives, the motivations, the attitudes, the aspirations, and get down to the very heart of worship, we soon begin to discover that there are two forms of religion running parallel. Those who are gathering under the sweet strains of the teachings of the doctrines of grace, whose heart has been captivated by covenant relationship. The knowledge that we are worshipping God as the Bible presents our worship to be. There are others who are worshipping, but it is a form of convenient religion. We go along and express ourselves. We learn a little bit about the Bible or other things. We go away feeling content that we've been to church, but there's no impact upon our lives. There's no deep conviction of sin and of holiness, of sanctification, of glory. These things are not convenient. And so lives are not changed. But all the time we move through life feeling content that we've been to worship and somehow God accepts us on those merits and on those grounds. But notice what's happening here in verse 1 of 1 Kings 13. Behold, a man of God went from Judah to Bethel by the word of the Lord, and Jeroboam stood by the altar to burn incense. Then he cried out against the altar by the word of the Lord. So here, obviously, is the young man, the prophet of God, who has arrived on the scene by the word of the Lord, and he is now about to deliver or declare the word of the Lord. The word that sent him is the word that now compels him to speak out against the altar. O altar, altar, thus says the Lord. Notice, this is not a word directed to Jeroboam. It is not, O Jeroboam, O Jeroboam, but rather this word is directed to the altar. As we read a little further, we discover that the prophet has been sent to expose not only the sin of Jeroboam, but also to expose the sin of Israel, the sin of the people. But let's just see for a moment how this compels us to grasp the impact of what is happening here. Come with me to 2 Chronicles chapter 26. 2 Chronicles chapter 26. And we'll read from the 16th verse. We're all familiar with that well-known sixth chapter of the prophecy of Isaiah. And we are acquainted with a king called Uzziah. The chapter begins, "In the year that King Uzziah died, I saw the Lord." Well, in these chapters in 2 Chronicles, we have a record of the rule or reign of King Uzziah. And here is just a little snippet into that historic setting. Verse 16, 2 Chronicles 26. "But when he was strong in his heart, his heart was lifted up to his destruction, for he transgressed against the Lord his God by entering the temple of the Lord to burn incense on the

of the sanctuary, for you have trespassed. You shall have no honor from the Lord God. Then Uzziah became furious, and he had a censer in his hand to burn incense. And while he was angry with the priests, leprosy broke out on his forehead before the priests in the house of the Lord beside the incense altar. And Azariah the chief priest and all the priests looked at him, and there on his forehead he was leprous. So they thrust him out of that place. Indeed, he also hurried to get out, because the Lord had struck him. King Uzziah was a leper. Until the day of his death, he dwelt in an isolated house because he was a leper, for he was cut off from the house of the Lord. Then Jotham his son was over the king's house, judging the people of the land. Now the rest of the acts of Uzziah, from first to last, the prophet Isaiah, the son of Amos, wrote. So what has happened here? Isaiah, in the year of his death, the prophet goes into the house of the Lord. And what does he see? The remnants of the rebellious heart of King Uzziah, who desecrated the altar and thereby the temple by offering to God incense when it was not his place or right to do so. The answer is no. When the prophet went into the temple was filled with the glory of God. Why? Because King Uzziah had been put out of the temple. Now let me, without developing this theme, you can work this out in your own mind and heart at some other time, but let me ask you, will God give his glory to another? What of those churches, those denominations that have become abominations in the sight of God, gathering for worship, but those who have no business leading the worship are putting their hands upon the altar and parading a false worship as the true worship of God. Now note what is happening here in 1 Kings 13 and in verse 1. In order to prepare the way for this false worship to be established, Jeroboam has already appointed priests. Not one of them from the house of Levi. Not one of them from the sons of Aaron. They are from every culture and every creed. And now we have a blemished priesthood. We have an ungodly priesthood. We have a regiment of men appointed to lead the churches in their worship of God, but they become false shepherds parading a false representation of God, and thereby will come under the judgment of God. Let's come back to 1 Kings 13. He cried out against the altar by the word of the Lord and said, O altar, altar, thus says the Lord, behold, a child, Josiah by name, shall be born to the house of David. Now we have the covenant worship beginning to penetrate the convenient

0: worship, but the penetration will be one of judgment. Let's read a little more. He shall sacrifice the priests of the high places who burn incense on you, and men's bones shall be burned on you. There are two important things that we want to observe in relation to the responsibility and the duty of this man of God. We will just look briefly at one this morning and then return, God willing, next Lord's Day to look at the second. But you will find that here in these first few verses of chapter 13, we have what basically and essentially become rules of engagement. The man of God has a message to declare. He must not, he cannot fail in any small part. He has been given the word of the Lord by the Lord of the word. And in order for the Lord of the word to be seen and known, the word of the Lord must be declared. This forms the basis of covenant worship. We can only see the Lord in and through his word. Now, these rules of engagement come in two forms. There is, first of all, in verses 1 to 6, the fact that there was no concession. And then in the final part of our reading, there was to be no compromise. We'll come back and look at that aspect, God willing, next Lord's Day. But let me just very briefly take you through this little thought this morning. Jeroboam, verse 1, is motivated by self-interest. The young prophet is motivated by the word of God. So what is about to happen now develop the flow and the certainty of the supremacy of the word of God over the word of King Jeroboam. Now, you will find that this is the conflict that is often asserted all throughout the Old Testament. For example, the 10 plagues in Egypt were indicators or visible signs that the God of Israel was superior over all the gods of the Egyptians. Every known and worshipped god of Egypt was represented with a certain dominance, power, and authority over nature and all things connected to the living of mankind. But when God appeared in and through the plagues, every Egyptian god was challenged. And God was deemed to be the authority over all. Now let's just jump for a moment over a few chapters into chapter 17 and 18 of 1 Kings. And there we read of a young man called Elijah. And when Elijah eventually comes on the scene, he has one challenge. If God be God, serve him. And if God is not God, then go ahead and serve the gods of Baal. But you must choose this day whom you will serve. Now here we have the beginning of this movement. we have the flow of sovereign authority about to be seen and declared, proved to be the power and the authority of God. Covenant religion winning out over convenient religion. Now the Bible tells us, and I just digress for a moment, that in the last days we're going to be faced with the horrors of a false religion. Highlighted, represented, seen most fully in the coming of the man of sin, ruling over a false religion. The spirit of the Antichrist is already at work. Where is the spirit of Antichrist active most of all? Is it in the dens of evil? In the cesspools of a fallen society? I dare to suggest that the most powerful weapon the devil has at his disposal in the world today is false religion. Not only the cults or sects that we see and know and easily identify, but how many in a sincerity and in a hope and with a strong faith are committing their life and their future to a dead hope as they're swallowed up in a religion of convenience where the truth of God lies hidden and buried, and where the subtleties of error are to the fore in the minds and hearts of those who lead in that worship. Now I want to say just a little bit about that before I close, and in order to do that I want to point out to you first of all how this little word of prophecy by the prophet begins to have an impact. You will see, we may have the time to come into this at a later stage, that what the prophet is now doing, he is actually projecting what God is about to do. That is in the immediate, in what is referred to here in verse 3 as a sign. God is about to give a sign of what is predicted to happen 300 years away. See, God is a God of eternity. And when God makes a promise, he does not always envisage that promise being realized today or tomorrow. He may well have brought condemnation upon the sinner. He may well have revealed judgment upon the hireling who cares not for the sheep. But he may allow that sin to continue. He may allow the false worship to rule and to reign. But that does not mean that he is slack concerning his promise. And here the prophet is about to reveal that God is already on the march. God is already bringing about what will be the developing history of the people of Israel. If you were to go over to 2 Kings chapter 23, and maybe we'll do that and just read two verses. 2 Kings chapter 23. And verses 15 and 16. 2 Kings 23, 15 and 16. Moreover, the altar that was at Bethel. That brings us right back to chapter 13, verse 1. At Bethel. Nahum, the son of Nebat, who made Israel sin, had made. Both that altar and the high place he broke down, and he burned the high place and crushed it to powder and burned the wooden image. And Josiah turned. He saw the tombs that were there on the mountain, and he sent and took the bones out of the tombs and burned them on the altar and defiled it according to the word of the Lord, which the man of God proclaimed. Who proclaimed these words? That brings us back to chapter 13, verse 1. It took 300 years before it happened, but happen it did. Sometimes we look around and see the world in which we live, and we wonder if God has forgotten his promises to his people. And then we realize that God is working steadily, sovereignly. And the day will come when all hostility will be over, and every idol will be crushed, and everyone caught up in false worship will give account before God. And God will gather his redeemed. He will gather his elect. And those who have been engaged in covenant relationship and covenant worship will shine as the stars forever in the presence of Jesus. Now, as the prophet speaks back in 1 Kings 13, you will see that he mentions this young man, a child, Josiah by name. Here is how a prophet was known to be a true prophet or a false prophet. A true prophet always spoke the truth, because the word they spoke came from God. 300 years before his birth, the very child is mentioned. God knows. He takes care of every detail. And what he has promised in the Old Testament is revealed more fully in the New. But it will only be in eternity, when we gather with the saints, that we will see how God ruled the world and worked everything according to his will. As a sign that God would fulfill his word, the altar would be split and the ashes would be poured out. And you read of that here in 1 Kings 13. Now we ask, what was the response of Jeroboam when he heard the word of God? One would have thought that immediately he would have been called and brought to repentance. But the answer is no. It was not repentance he sought. It was revenge. And if you look at the first part of verse 4, you'll see, came to pass when King Jeroboam heard the saying of the man of God, who cried out against the altar in Bethel, he stretched out his hand from the altar, saying, arrest him. But now his cry of rage soon becomes a plea for help. His hand which he stretched out toward him withered, so that he could not pull it back to himself. Verse 6, he asked the man of God, please entreat the favor of the Lord, your God. He can no longer pray for himself, that my hand may be restored. And in the sovereign purpose of God, God granted his request. But the story doesn't end here. He is still manipulating. He is still trying to somehow draw the prophet in to the tyranny of his submission to this false worship. And very sadly, this chapter does not conclude with the prophet maintaining that vigil of the word of God. He is subtly and evilly sidetracked. And what begins on this high note of moral and spiritual strength begins to ebb away. Here is the challenge. We are to preach the word of God boldly. We are to declare the righteousness of God unreservedly. There is, however, the tendency to listen to the world. Not the world in the world, but the world in the church. And little by little, the stamina and the strength is taken away until we end up being like the world. This is the sad folly of many of our churches today. But let me just close with this little thought. How does this relate to us today? Come with me in your Bible, 1 Timothy chapter 4. 1 Timothy 4 and verse 1. Now the Spirit expressly says that in latter times some will depart from the faith, giving heed to deceiving spirits and doctrines. Note, doctrines of demons. That is, there will be a twist on the doctrines of grace, so that in the presentation they are not in fact or in reality the doctrines of God, they are the doctrines of the devil. How sad that this is predicted for the last days. Come over into 2 Timothy chapter 3. Second Timothy chapter 3. But know this, that in the last days perilous times will come. Men will be lovers of themselves, lovers of money, boasters, proud, blasphemers, disobedient to parents, unthankful, unholy, unloving, unforgiving, slanderers, without self-control, brutal, despisers of good, traitors, headstrong, haughty, lovers of pleasure rather than lovers of God. And we look around and say, oh yes, you can see that so clearly in the world. But Paul's not speaking about the world. Look at verse 5. Having a form of godliness, but denying its power. So they're sitting under the doctrine of demons. And as a result, there is no Christ-likeness in their heart and in their lives. Go over to 1 John chapter 4. 1 John chapter 4 and verse 1. Beloved, do not believe every spirit, but test the spirits whether they are of God. Many false prophets have gone out into the world. So here we're told prophets may be possessed by an evil spirit, preaching another form of doctrine, bringing works or good deeds or efforts in as a substitute for the grace of God. These are the challenges of our time. The most telling sign of the last days will be a major shift in doctrine. If you go over into Peter's little epistles, you'll find that Peter strips this down and exposes what the end times are going to be. But let me just finish with this one little thought, and you're all so familiar with it. In Matthew 24, Jesus sets out this form of false religion. In Matthew 7, verses 15 to 23, he tells us how this will relate. When Jesus comes, we're told, many will cry out and they'll say, Lord, Lord, open unto us. And they'll go on to say, in your name, we have done so much. We have healed the sick. We've raised the dead. We've done all of these things. And back will come the response, depart from me. I never knew you. How sad for a man to stand in a pulpit year in and year out, deceiving and deluding his congregation by preaching a false religion, teaching the position of the church, maintaining the traditions of the church, holding forth the customs and the culture of the church, with a form of godliness, but they're not preaching the word of God. And to come to the last and hear those awful words, even though you've preached in my name, depart, I never knew you. That is where the church of today is heading. Now, what must we do? Well, in 2 Timothy chapter 4, Paul says to young Timothy, this is what you must do. You must preach the word. In Jude 3, we're told, we must contend for the faith. And so the challenge is that this young man came and he spoke in these early verses of chapter 13 of 1 Kings, confronting King Jeroboam, who has taken the people from the north, the northern kingdom, and established it on the premise that they had no further part in the covenant promises of God. Whatever God had promised to and through David was not for them. They wanted to create their own authority, their own sovereignty, and therefore their own religion. And so now they are working with a contrast, with a number of things that they're trying to copy in terms of following the truth, but all the time at the heart of their worship are two golden calves and a priesthood assembled from a motley crew who have no right to be handling the oracles of God. And they're leading the people to shrines and to altars in every high place. And they're bowing down to worship this false religion. And the young prophet is about to expose them. And there's coming a day when all false religion will be exposed. And if that means that in your heart or in mine there is a form of godliness that is not genuine, that is not real, that is not inspired by the word of God, that has not been planted in our soul by the grace of God, if we are living a lie, then the day will come when all will be exposed. For God will strike the altar, and the ashes will be scattered, and he will declare that he alone is sovereign. If in your heart today, wherever you may be, there is a desire to know God, the Bible tells us graciously, powerfully, that if we seek him with all our heart, we will find him. And they that come to him, he will in no wise cast out. If in your mind or heart there is a challenge, that maybe you've been saturated by untruths, you've been convinced by an unworthy priest of God, that you somehow, by living up to the traditions and standards of the church's religion, you'll be ready for heaven. But you feel in your heart this morning that that is not so. There's something lacking, something missing. You don't know God as you long to know him. Could it be that you're caught up in a convenient religion? And you need to ask God to bring you into covenant relationship so that you may know the fullness of his Spirit working in your heart and in your life. No giving in, no adjustments to the final authority of the Word of God. David the Psalmist said, "Your word I have hidden in my heart." Have you hidden God's word in yours? Let us pray. Our loving Father, we thank you again for your word and pray the unction of your Spirit, the application of grace in our heart, so that we may live according to your word in the fullness of your blessing and of your saving grace. We pray in Jesus' name, amen.
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the choir master with stringed instruments of David. Hear my cry, O God, listen to my prayer. From the end of the earth I call to you when my heart is faint. Lead me to the rock that is higher than I, for you have been my refuge, a strong tower against the enemy. Let me dwell in your tent forever. Let me take refuge under the shelter of your wings. For you, O God, have heard my vows. You have given me the heritage of those who fear your name. Prolong the life of the king. May his years endure to all generations. May he be enthroned forever before God. Appoint steadfast love and faithfulness to watch over him. So will I ever sing praises to your name as I perform my vows day after day. This reading was taken from Psalm 61. Scripture quotations from the Holy Bible English Standard Version, ESV. 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

0: Some 3,000 years ago, an angel appeared to a man named Gideon. The angel said God had chosen Gideon to rescue Israel from their Midianite enemies. But Gideon felt powerless, needing security blankets to make sure he was up to the task. His identity trap was to seek security through power. Today, the story unfolds. Stay with us. From Chicago, this is the Moody Church Hour, a weekly broadcast of worship and teaching with Pastor Philip Miller. Today, the sixth in a series of messages about identity traps. Our Bible character to learn from will be Gideon, a man who sought security through power. Here now is Pastor Philip, along with worship leader Tim Stafford.
1: Well, hey, everybody, and welcome to the Moody Church. We're so glad you've joined us today as we lift high the name of Jesus and look at God's Word. We're going to be studying today a story from the Old Testament, a guy named Gideon, who was a real scaredy cat at many levels and yet found his ultimate security in the power of God alone. And that's where our power is found and our security is found as well. So would you begin with me by praying as we seek the Lord's face? Let's pray together. Heavenly Father, we thank you that it's not by might nor by power, but by your Spirit that we can live and move and breathe in this life. You are the one we need. Help us find our deepest security in you and you alone. We pray that you would do that work in our lives by the power of your Holy Spirit. We pray this in the beautiful name of Jesus. Amen.

Well, we're in this series called Identity Traps, where we're looking at nine ways we lose ourselves and how Jesus makes us whole. And we've discovered there are basically two fundamental ways that we can live in this universe. We can live like orphans, or we can live like children of God. As orphans, what we do is we tend to look for our deep identity needs for significance, security, and satisfaction to be met in the creation around us, in people or power or possessions. And we decide, I'll be whoever I need to be to get from this world all that I desperately long for inside. And we tend to live as orphans by default because we wake up in the universe estranged from God because of our sin. And so we learn to cope our way through life and survive. But thanks be to Jesus, there's another way to live in Him. When Jesus died on the cross in our place and for our sake, not only did He take all of our sin and pay for it, He also reconciled us with our Heavenly Father. He made a way for us to be once again children of God, which gives us a whole new way of living in this world. Instead of looking to creation for our deep identity needs for significant security and satisfaction, we learn to direct those deep hungers to God Himself. And from that relationship, figure out who we are. Because it's our Father who crowns us with glory. It's our Father who secures us in His forever love. And it is in His presence that there is fullness of joy. And even though we have been adopted as children of God because of what Jesus has done, we sometimes struggle, I know I do, with living in that kind of simple childlike faith. We've spent so long in life fending for ourselves, living as orphans, and those orphan-hearted habits run really deep. And so we have to learn to live like a child all over again. And so in this series, what we're doing is we're tracking with nine different Bible characters who each, through the love and leadership of God, learn to shift out of their orphan-hearted identity habits and learn to start living more and more like beloved children of God. And we're praying as they go through these identity transformations that it will help us with our own identity transformation as well. Now today, we're going to wind back the clock 3 millennia, 3,000 years, and we're going to look at a guy named Gideon and his identity trap, which is looking for security through power. Security through power. If you brought a Bible with you this morning, our texts are going to be in Judges chapter 6 and 7, and I just want to give you a little brief outline to kind of hang our thoughts on this morning. We're going to look at Gideon's tests, Gideon's trust, and Gideon's triumph. Okay? Tests, trust, and triumph this morning. Would you bow your heads? Let's pray and ask the Lord to open our hearts and teach us this morning. Father, security is so important to us in life. We want to be safe, and it is a scary world. And so, Father, would you teach us to live like children who know that we have a good Father who is watching over us, that we don't have to be anxious or worried or control freaks, but that we can trust in your goodness over our lives. Give us confidence in you today, we pray, for Jesus' sake. Amen. Amen. So first of all, Gideon's tests. Let's begin, as we start out here, by reminding ourselves where we are in the story of Israel. Briefly, Genesis tells the story of God's calling of Israel through the original founding father of Israel, Abraham. And the end of Genesis, after Abraham and the patriarchs, they end up going down into Egypt. Then, many years later, Moses brings Israel out of Egypt into the wilderness. Then Joshua brings them into the promised land, and eventually they're going to end up with kings. But before the kings come, there is a period
called the time of the judges. It was from roughly 1400 BC to 1100 BC, and these judges were tribal warrior leaders who rose up during times of crisis, empowered by God to rescue and deliver his people. And there's a cycle that is ongoing in the book of Judges where the people of God start to worship idols. They're disloyal to God. Then in comes foreign oppressors to chastise, to discipline God's people. They cry out for help. God raises up a judge, a deliverer, to rescue his people. Then the people have short-lived worship of God. They return to him for a brief moment and then very quickly slide back into idol worship. And the cycle continues on and on. Now, at the end of the book of Judges, we get this summary statement. It's not a positive statement. This is Judges 21:25. In those days, there was no king in Israel. Everyone did what was right in his own eyes. So these were bad days. But Gideon is one of these judges, one of these warrior tribal leaders who rose up in a moment of crisis. His story takes place between 1179 and 1154 BC. And his story begins in chapter 6 of the book of Judges. So let's look at it. Judges chapter 6, verse 1. The people of Israel did what was evil in the sight of the Lord, and the Lord gave them into the hand of Midian 7 years. So this is a refrain that's all too familiar in the book of Judges. The people of Israel did what was evil in the sight of the Lord. You'll notice that it is capital L-O-R-D. This is the covenant-keeping name of God, Yahweh. In other words, the idea here is the evil that they have done is in fact breaking of the covenant that God has made with them. And so they have been disloyal to God. They've broken the covenant, and now they are under covenant discipline, which in this case is 7 years of oppression under the hand of these people, the Midianites. Now, the Midianites were a nomadic tribal people known for their pillaging raids in the ancient world. So they would sweep in great numbers. They would pilfer crops and seize the goods of the people that they were dominating, and then they'd move on and do it all over again somewhere else. And before the might and strength of the Midianites, the Israelites find themselves powerless and diminished. And so they cry out, God, why is this happening to us? And God sends a prophet who is unnamed here, but with a message. And then we read this in Judges 6, verses 8 to 10. This is what God said. I led you up from Egypt and brought you out of the house of slavery. And I delivered you from the hand of the Egyptians and from the hand of all who oppressed you, and drove them out before you and gave you their land. And I said to you, I am the Lord your God. You shall not fear the God of the Amorites in whose land you dwell.

already on the way. Look at Judges chapter 6, verse 11. Now the angel of the Lord came and sat under the terebinth. This is a kind of tree. At Ophrah, which belonged to Joash the Abiezrite, while his son Gideon was beating out wheat in the winepress to hide it from the Midianites. And the angel of the Lord appeared to him and said, "The Lord is with you, O mighty man of valor." Just pause for a moment. Gideon, this is our guy here. Gideon, his name means hacker. Hacker. Hebrew people loved wordplay. And of course, here he's hacking at wheat. He's threshing, right? Later, he's going to hack down the idols. And eventually, he's going to hack down their enemies, okay? So there's a little bit of a funny wordplay here. But there's something odd about the location that Gideon has picked to do the hacking of the wheat, his threshing here. He's in a wine press, which is the absolute worst place to thresh wheat. Threshing required wind to blow away the chaff. You would throw it up in the air, the wind would carry the chaff away, the good grain would fall to the ground. So threshing floors were on hilltops. In contrast, wine presses were sunken down underground where the grapes were trampled, and they had grooves in the floor so that the juice would run off into collection vats. And there was absolutely no wind in a wine press in these deep chambers underground. So this is the worst place to thresh for wheat. The question is, why is Gideon here? Well, verse 11 tells us it's because he's hiding it, the wheat, from the Midianites. So the Midianites are prowling around, they're raiding the harvest, and Gideon, if he used a threshing floor, they'd see him from miles away on the hilltop. But he's in a wine press at the wrong time of year. Grapes aren't ripe for four more seasons. They're never going to look here. And Gideon figures he's safe to thresh the wheat in the wine press. That's his plan. And so then the angel of the Lord shows up, the covenant-keeping God, again, capital L-O-R-D, and says, "The Lord is with you, O mighty man of valor." So ironic, right? Here he is, this little guy hiding in a wine press from the big bad enemies. But the Lord is addressing him not as he now is, but as he will be, for the Lord is with him. Now, look at verse 13. Gideon said to him, "Please, my Lord, if the Lord is with us, why has all this happened to us? Where are all his wonderful deeds that our fathers recounted to us, saying, 'Did not the Lord bring us up out of Egypt?' But now the Lord has forsaken us and given us into the hand of Midian." Gideon says, "Look, I don't see much evidence that the Lord is with me, with us. Surely he delivered us in the past, but what has he done for us lately? The Lord has forsaken us. We can't count on him. There's no hope for us." Verse 14, the Lord turned to him and said, "Go in this might of yours and save Israel from the hand of Midian. Do not I send you?" The Lord says, "Look, you wonder what I've done lately for you? How about this? I'll send you. You go and deliver Israel from the hand of Midian. You go save the people. Go in this might of yours, scared little man hiding in a wine press. Go in this might of yours." Verse 15, and he said to him, "Please, Lord, how can I save Israel? Behold, my clan is the weakest in Manasseh, and I'm the least of my father's house." Can't you hear the resentment in his words here? I'm the weakest in my family. I'm the weakest. We're the weakest of all the clans. We're in the weakest nation that's overrun by Midian. If only I were stronger. If only I were mighty. If only I was a man of valor. Then I'd do something. Then I'd stand up strong and I'd thresh in the open and I'd send our enemies running scared. If only I were powerful, then I'd be safe and secure, but I'm not. Verse 16, the Lord said to him, "But I will be with you, and you shall strike the Midianites as one man. Gideon, you're not alone. I, the living God, will be with you and will be your strength, and you will strike Midian together with your fellow man. You and your people will do this." Verse 17,

0: And he, Gideon, said to him, "If now I have found favor in your eyes, then show me a sign that it is you who speak with me. Please do not depart from here until I come to you and bring out my present and set it before you." And he said, "I will stay until you return." Now this will become something of a pattern for Gideon. He's a bit of a fraidy cat, and he needs a security blanket, right? It's not enough to trust God at his word. He needs something more, something tangible. He wants a sign. He wants confirmation. He wants demonstrable proof that God really does mean what he says. So Gideon here, he's scared. He's dogged by insecurity. He's weak and beaten down. And so his insecurity is coming out in these kind of control impulses, where he's asking God to prove himself over and over again. And that control is making him feel a little more safe. He's grasping for control. You see that here? And God is so patient with Gideon. He understands that he's a man of insecurity, that he's weak. And in tenderness, God just does what Gideon asks. "Okay, I'll stay. I'll stay around until you return." So Gideon goes off. He makes a meal fit for a god, goat meat and bread, like an offering, a sacrifice. He brings it back. The angel of the Lord says, "Put it on this rock." Verse 21, "Then the angel of the Lord reached out the tip of his staff that was in his hand and touched the meat and the unleavened cakes, and fire sprang up from the rock and consumed the meat and the unleavened cakes, and the angel of the Lord vanished from his sight." Talk about a freaky moment. This rock becomes an altar, and fire from the living God consumes it entirely, and the angel of the Lord vanishes in a moment. It's amazing. Verse 22, "Then Gideon perceived that he was the angel of the Lord, and Gideon said, 'Alas, O Lord God, for I have seen the angel of the Lord face to face.' But the Lord said to him, 'Peace be to you. Do not fear, you shall not die.'" So now the angel's gone, but the Lord speaks directly to Gideon to calm his fears and comfort his insecurities. "Peace, peace be to you. Do not fear. You shall not die." It's what Gideon needed to hear. Now, fast forward. Later that night, God appears again, speaks to Gideon, and tells him to tear down his father's altar. He has two kind of shrines, altars, up on a hill. One is to Baal, or Baal. This is the Amorite deity, depicted as a bull full of strength, god of lightning, that sort of thing. And the Asherah pole. Asherah is a fertility god. And up on the hill, these are his father's household statues. And God tells Gideon, "Tear them down and build me an altar in its place." Verse 27. "So Gideon took 10 men of his servants and did as the Lord had told him. But because he was too afraid of his family and the men of the town to do it by day, he did it by night." So again, Gideon's fears get a hold of him, and he decides to act at night instead of day to escape notice. But the next morning, everyone notices everything's been torn down. There's a huge uproar. They ask around, trace it back to Gideon, and he gets in trouble with the mob. And his father, Joash, has to settle things down, and he says this in verse 31, "If he, Baal, is a god, let him contend for himself, because his altar has been broken down. Therefore, on that day, Gideon was called Jerubbaal," that is to say, "let Baal contend against him, because he broke down his altar." So from this day on, Gideon becomes a tribal hero. He's desecrated the altars of the pagan gods. He built an altar to the living God, Yahweh, and he got away with it. This is remarkable, and everyone respects him for it. So then, a few months later, the Midianites, the Amalekites, and the peoples of the east swarm in upon Israel for another big raid. And the tribes of Israel assemble together before Gideon. Some, we're going to learn, 32,000 people come out to fight, and they want Gideon to lead them into battle. is just what God promised would happen, right? I will be with you, and you shall strike the Midianites as one man. The promises are coming true. But once again, Gideon's fear and insecurities rise up and take the better of him. He begins to doubt the word of God. Judges 6, 36. Then Gideon said to God, "If you will save Israel by my hand, as you have said, behold, I am laying a fleece of wool on the threshing floor. If there is dew on the fleece alone, and it is dry on all the ground, then I shall know that you will save Israel by my hand, as you have said." And it was so. When he arose early the next morning and squeezed the fleece, he wrung out enough dew from the fleece to fill a bowl with water. So again, God is so patient with Gideon. He honors this test that Gideon lays out. He does exactly what Gideon asks. But then Gideon, I love this, Gideon realizes, oh no, I blew it. The fleece would naturally hold the water longer than the ground around it where it evaporates. I didn't think this out. And instead of trusting God's promise, like Gideon said he would, he goes, "Listen, God, I got to reconfigure the variables. This wasn't a good test. I need a better test." Verse 39. Then Gideon said to God, let not your anger burn against me. Look, he knows he's up against the line here, okay? "Let not your anger burn against me. Let me speak just once more. Please let me test just once more with this fleece. Please let it be dry on the fleece only, and on the ground let there be dew." And God did so that night, and it was dry on the fleece only, and on all the ground there was dew. So again, friends, Gideon is not acting in faith here. Don't take this as like a good thing for you to try. This is not. God has spoken directly to Gideon. Gideon knows what God's will is. He's the only judge in the book of Judges that God came directly to and spoke. And we would expect that to translate into courage. But Gideon's insecurities, his control impulses just get the better of him here. And he needs a security blanket, you know, to hold on to and feel safe. And God is once again amazingly patient, isn't he? Lavishly kind. And he gives Gideon exactly what he asks for. Here's your security blanket, buddy. Here's the dry fleece. So Gideon, friends, is looking for security through power. You see that? Gideon is looking for security through power. Deep down, Gideon is afraid. He's insecure. And he wishes more than anything that he could be strong, that he could be mighty and valiant, because then things would be different. Then he'd have power. Then he'd be secure. Did you know you can live for power that you don't actually get? You can organize your life to be powerful even though you never actually get it. He's living for that. That's how he's going to be secure, is if he could ever be powerful, but he doesn't get it. And he uses all of these tests as efforts to gain a semblance of control when everything in life seems so insecure. So Gideon is struggling here. He's struggling to trust the promises of God, and he's functionally living like an orphan. Can you see that? Can you see that? So that's Gideon's test. Now let's talk about his trust. His trust. With his fleece in hand and with 32,000 soldiers at his side, Gideon is starting to feel like there's some glimmers of hope here. I think we could really do something here, right? There's some hope after all. We could pull this off. Judges chapter 7, verse 2. The Lord said to Gideon, "The people with you are too many for me to give the Midianites into their hand, lest Israel boast over me, saying, 'My own hand has saved me.' Now therefore proclaim in the ears of the people, saying, 'Whoever is fearful and trembling, let him return home and hurry away from Mount Gilead.'" This is where they are. "Then 22,000 of the people returned and 10,000 remained." And just like this, friends, Gideon's army is reduced by 68%. Okay? For a guy who's plagued by insecurity and this is disorienting, to say the least, right? But it gets worse. Look at verse 4. The Lord said to Gideon, "The people are still too many. Take them down to the water, and I will test them for you there. And any one of whom I say to you, 'This one shall go with you,' shall go with you. And any one of whom I say to you, 'This one shall not go with you,' shall not go with you." So Gideon, you had a test for me. I have a test for you. I'm going to sort out these 10,000 down by the water. Verse 5, so he brought the people down to the water, and the Lord said to Gideon, "Everyone who laps the water with his tongue as a dog laps, you shall set by himself. Likewise, everyone who kneels down to drink, and the number of those who lapped, putting their hands to their mouths, with 300 men, but all the rest of the people knelt down to drink water." Now, this is weird, right? It's a little weird. People come up with all kinds of theories of why God would prefer one method of drinking over the other. And, you know, they say the usual explanation is that if you scoop water and lap out of your hands, you can kind of keep an eye on an enemy, right? This is the idea. But that, friends, that's missing the whole point. It's missing the whole point of the story. Do you know why God picks the ones who lapped water out of their hands? Because it was the smallest group. There were only 300 of them. His whole point is to whittle down the army to the smallest possible group so that he alone will get the glory. That's the point of all of this. It has nothing to do with whether you lapped like a dog or not, okay? Now, verse 7, and the Lord said to Gideon, "With the 300 men who lapped, I will save you. And give the Midianites into your hands, and let all the others go, every man to his home." So the people took provisions in their hands and their trumpets, and he sent all the rest of Israel, every man, to his tent, but retained the 300 men. And the camp of Midian was below him in the valley. So the army goes from 32,000 to 10,000, from 10,000 to 300. So the first reduction is 68%. The second reduction is another 97%. And Gideon is left with less than 1% of the original force that came out to fight with him. Now, for a guy who we already know is struggling with fear and insecurity and control issues, this must have been brutal. This must have been agonizing. And do you see what's happening? God is drawing out Gideon's insecurity through powerlessness. God is drawing out Gideon's insecurity through powerlessness. God is bringing Gideon to the end of himself. An army of 300. There's no security there. There's no power there. There's no might or valor there. For it is not by might, nor by power, but by my spirit, says the Lord God. Zechariah 4:6. Some trust in chariots, some trust in horses, but we trust in the name of the Lord our God. Psalm 20, verse 7. And this turns the corner now to Gideon's triumph, his triumph. Judges 7, verse 9. That same night the Lord said to Gideon, "Arise, go down against the camp, for I have given it into your hand. But if you are afraid to go down, go down to the camp with Purah, your servant, and you shall hear what they say. And afterward, your hands shall be strengthened to go down against the camp." Friends, this is amazing. At every word that God has given, every promise, Gideon has had a test, right? He's had a test. God beats him to it. Isn't that gracious? He knows how rattled Gideon must be. He knows how his insecurities have been triggered by this massive reduction in force. And so he decides, you know what, Gideon? I know how you're shaped. I know what you need. And so before you even ask for a test, I'm going to give you a security blanket. Why don't you go down into the camp and hear what they're saying? If you're scared, bring your servant, Purah. If you think you guys are scared and insecure, wait till you hear your enemies, how afraid they are. So Gideon and Purah sneak down into the camp, and they overhear a conversation between some soldiers. in a tent. Judges 7:13. Behold, I dreamed a dream. Behold, a cake of barley bread tumbled into the camp of Midian and came to the tent and struck it so that it fell and turned upside down. And the tent lay flat. And his comrade answered, "This is no other than the sword of Gideon, the son of Joash, a man of Israel. God has given into his hand Midian and all the camp." Friends, do you see? The battle had already begun. God used a dream to get into their heads, to fill their hearts with doom, to destroy the morale of the army. And the fearful whispers are going viral as the rumor runs through the camp. God has given Midian in the camp to the sword of Gideon, the son of Joash, a man of Israel. We're done for. Verse 15, as soon as Gideon heard the telling of the dream and its interpretation, he worshiped. And he returned to the camp of Israel and said, "Arise, for the Lord has given the host of Midian into your hand." And Gideon doesn't lay out a test. He believes God. You see, he trusts God with his fears. He knows where his security lies. He knows that his real power lies not in himself or in his army or in the forces around him, but in the Lord God who will fight for the children of Israel. And Gideon calls his men to arms. "Arise, for the Lord has given the host of Midian into your hand." Verse 16, then he divided the 300 men into three companies and put trumpets into the hands of all of them and empty jars with torches inside the jars. And he said to them, "Look at me and do likewise. When I come to the outskirts of the camp, do as I do. When I blow the trumpet, and I and all who are with me, then blow the trumpets also on every side of all the camp and shout for the Lord and for Gideon." Now remember, Gideon has the high ground. He's up on the mountain. And Midian is down in the valley. And they would have no doubt heard of the 32,000 people, soldiers that had gathered to fight against Midian, that were encamped up and over the hill. What Midian does not know is that God has whittled the army down to 300. So Gideon's plan here is savvy. His plan is to ambush Midian in the night with the illusion that a great army has them utterly surrounded. Now look at verse 19. So Gideon and the 100 men who were with him came to the outskirts of the camp at the beginning of the middle watch. So they're changing the guard. It's a brilliant time to show up when they had just set the watch. And they blew the trumpets and smashed the jars that were in their hands. Then the three companies blew the trumpets and broke the jars. They held in their left hands the torches and in their right hands the trumpets to blow. And they cried out, "A sword for the Lord and for Gideon." Every man stood in his place around the camp, and all the army ran. They cried out and fled. And when they blew the 300 trumpets, the Lord set every man's sword against his comrade and against all the army, and the army fled, and the men of Israel pursued after Midian. So the Midianites panic, and in the dark they attack each other. And this oppressive people is utterly routed, and Gideon's army chases them off. And God delivered Israel by the hand of Gideon, the scared little man he found hiding in a wine press, and his 300 water lappers just like dogs, right? But then again, God delights to use the weak things of this world to shame the strong, doesn't he? And Gideon discovered real security in the power of God. Gideon discovered real security in the power of God. He learned that the battle belongs to the Lord. And that the Apostle Paul was right when he writes, "For when I am weak, then I am strong. For his power is made perfect in weakness." Amen? And if God is for us, who then can stand against us? And we know Gideon got the point. He remembered who won the battle and who deserved the glory. Because in chapter 8, this is what we read, verse 22. Then the men of Israel said to Gideon, "Rule over us, you and your son and your grandson also, for you have saved us from the hand of Midian." And Gideon said to them, "I will not rule over you, and my son will not rule over you. The Lord will rule over you." Friends, Gideon knew that the Lord alone could secure Israel. The Lord alone had the power that they could rely on. And in childlike faith, Gideon refuses the throne for the real security that is found in the power of the covenant-keeping God. Because, friends, true security is found in our Father's care, isn't it? True security is found in our Father's care. Friends, do you realize we have a heavenly Father who is watching over our lives with loving care, provision, and protection? When our greatest enemies, sin, death, and Satan, were ravaging our lives, He sent us not a scared little man hiding in a wine press, but the courageous Son of God who was lifted high upon the cross for all to see. And Jesus there secured victory over sin and death and Satan so that we no longer have to live in the grip of fear. And if you are in Jesus Christ today, listen, friends, sin will not hold you. Satan cannot keep you. And death will not defeat you. Amen? Friends, we are secure forever in the undying love of our God. We are safe always in Christ for all time and eternity. We are kept by the Spirit who has sealed us for incomparable glory. No one will be able to take away the eternal life that is yours in Jesus Christ. No one. No power of hell. No scheme of man can ever pluck you from His hand till He returns or calls you home. Here in the power of Christ, we stand. Friends, that's power. That's security. That's Jesus. And so, child of God, oh, children of God, do not be afraid. For the Lord your God is with you wherever you go. Do not be afraid. Let's pray. Father, there's a whole lot of things in this world that could scare us, that do scare us. Help us to remember that you love and care for the birds and the flowers, and you love and care for us even more. That there's nothing we can face in this life, even though it might be really hard, where you are not with us, where you are not working for our good and your glory, where your redemptive presence is not at work, and where our glory is not being eternally secured. Our greatest enemies are already defeated, and now you're just cleaning up the rest. Help us to trust you. Sometimes our worst fears might actually come true, but in you, it's going to be okay. The worst thing that can happen is that our lives are lost, and we find ourselves eternally secure in your forever love with the undying life that comes from knowing you. And so, Father, we thank you that nothing can actually really touch us. Not really, not truly. You have secured us for all eternity. Help us to trust you, to let go and trust you. And so we surrender ourselves into your care today in Jesus' name. And everybody said, amen. Amen. Amen.
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0: here for 30 minutes of unleashing God's truth, one verse at a time, on the next Grace to You weekend.
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1: Our reading today is Matthew chapter 7, verse 9. Or what man is there among you who, if his son ask for bread, will give him a stone? The question calls for a negative answer. Ordinarily, a father wouldn't give his son a stone in place of bread. Certainly, the Heavenly Father would never do it. But the sad fact is that we sometimes do that very thing. People come to us in deep spiritual need. Perhaps we are insensitive to what is really troubling them, or we put them off with some surface panacea instead of sharing the Lord Jesus with them. E. Stanley Jones illustrates this with a story he tells on himself. It takes a great man to tell a story that discloses a personal failure. When the Indian Congress members, in their newly acquired powers, were sometimes using these powers for themselves instead of for the country's good, it was proving too much for Jawaharlal Nehru to bear. He said he was thinking of resigning the prime ministership and going off to regain his inner spirit. I saw him at that time, and at the close of the interview, I offered him a bottle of tablets of cereal grasses containing all the known vitamins. He took the bottle with thanks, but added, "My problem is not physical," implying that it was spiritual. Instead of offering him grace, I offered him grass. He asked for bread, and I gave him a stone. I knew I had the answer, but I didn't know how to say it. I was afraid of offending the great man. I should have remembered the motto on the Satal Ashram wall. There's no place in which Jesus is out of place. But I didn't. I remembered my hesitations, and they prevailed. I offered him grass tablets when he really wanted grace, the grace and power that would heal him at heart. Then he could have said, "I am healed at the heart. Now let the world come on, the world of impossible problems. I'm ready." I'm afraid that the experience of Dr. Jones is all too familiar to many of us. We encounter people who have deep spiritual needs. They drop some word that provides a wide open door for us to minister Christ to them, but we fail to take advantage of it. We either suggest some band-aid remedy for a spiritual wound, or we change the subject to something of trivial value. Prayer. Lord, help me to seize every opportunity to witness for you, to enter every opened door. Help me to overcome my hesitations, giving bread and grace where they are needed.
0: One Day at a Time, a devotional reading, was written by William MacDonald. 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

0: When doubts fill a Christian's heart, and the devil whispers in the believer's ear, "You are not saved," where can the Christian go? Welcome to Doctrine for Life with Dr. Joel Beakey. Today we hear the first part of Dr. Beakey's sermon on 1 John chapter 4, verses 13 to 21. In this passage of Scripture, John lays out five sources or grounds upon which a believer can build his assurance that he is indeed a saved child of God. As you listen to this broadcast, may the Holy Spirit give you ears to hear, and may He work in your heart to show you for sure whether or not you are saved.
1: How do I really know that I have that indwelling of the Spirit of God and of the Son of God? How do I grow in assurance? Well, tonight we want to look at that with you from 1 John 4 as we continue our series on 1 John verses 13 through 21. And I'll read again only at this time the first part of verse 13. Hereby know we that we dwell in Him and He in us. Our theme tonight is five sources of assurance. Five sources, or you could even call them grounds of assurance. First, the indwelling presence of the Holy Spirit, verse 13. Second, the sureness of the apostolic testimony, verse 14. Third, the personal confession of Jesus as the Son of God, verse 15. Fourth, the experience of God's love, verses 16 through 19. And five, the practice of God's love, 19 through 21. Five sources of assurance: the Spirit's indwelling presence, sureness of the apostolic testimony, personal confession of Jesus, experience of God's love, and the practice of that love. Now, there are some things in life that are very important to be sure about. You want to be sure before you marry that you are marrying the right person, that you have true love, and that you have a good foundation for marriage. You want to be sure when you accept a job opening that that job opening fits you and your gifts, and you fit that opening. These are major events. Well, certainly we can say that we must be sure about our relationship with God, because death, the most unwelcome visitor in this world, is surely going to visit every one of us. Every one of us, congregation, is going to be ushered into eternity. Someone has said that death is the ultimate statistic, because it's always one for one. There's no failure for death in terms of coming to people. Death always succeeds in its ultimate mission. We are all created to die. And after that, the judgment. After that is eternity future. And we enter the eternal ages to come. And there's nothing then, surely you will agree with me, nothing more important than knowing for sure that when death claims me, that I will be brought into the more immediate presence of God and dwell with him forever rather than be cast out and be alone and be consigned to the abyss of hell, a godless and a lost eternity forever. Well, our text tonight makes plain that this is indeed important, and makes plain too that God desires that his people will be sure. God wants his believing children to have a relationship of restful assurance in him. That's been the theme of John over and over as we've seen it, and here we face it again tonight. God does not want his people left in the quagmire of uncertainty. He's like every good father who wants his children to know unequivocally that he loves them. Those of you who are fathers in our midst, how appalled we would be if there was even the minutest trace of uncertainty in any of our children about our love for them. It would break our hearts if one of our children said, "Dad, I'm not sure you love me." Well, the Heavenly Father has a paternal heart that is much better than ours. And if we won't deny our children earthly gifts, he will not deny them heavenly gifts, the Bible says. He wants his children to know that he loves them. And that alone is a wonderful thing, a beautiful, reassuring thing, that our God in heaven has a fatherly heart. And he loves all his children with love from eternity past to eternity future. Yes, a love without human cause from eternity past, without human flaws throughout time, and without human pause to all eternity. God loves his people wondrously. And John just can't get enough of that, can he? He just wants to tell us and to reassure us again and again and again of this stupendous love of God. You see, John knows how much we need reassurance. He knows how much his readers needed it. He knows how buffeted they were. And really, as human beings, we need assurance in all kinds of ways, don't we? We're always looking for reassurance. And only we as preachers want the reassurance that we're preaching at least fairly well. But you wives, you want the reassurance of your husbands, don't you? I'm sure nearly every wife sitting here tonight is at one time or another. You've come to your husband when you've maybe something as simple as gotten a new dress, and you bought the dress. You were quite sure that dress fits you well and it was appropriate. And yet you put it on and you came to your husband and you said, "How does it look, dear?" You just want the reassurance. It's okay. Or maybe you're a student in school and you're taking a test, or maybe not a test, but you're looking in a book and you think you know the answer. The answers are in the back, and you just check to make sure. You want reassurance. It's that way in every area of life. And so spiritually too. You see, sometimes our assurance, which can ebb and flow so much, can become clouded, particularly when we sin, or when we aren't walking close to God, or aren't using the means of grace diligently. And so God uncovers that and begins to show us our need to regain lost ground, our need to regain a sense of assurance. How do we do that? What are the grounds? What are the sources of growing in assurance? Well, John, in our text, gives us five sources. He says back in verse 12, as we concluded last week, "No man has seen God at any time. If we love one another, God dwelleth in us, and his love is perfected in us." You see, John's almost anticipating after verse 12 that someone's going to say, some reader's going to say, but John, how can I be sure that God loves me and that He lives in me, that He indwells me? And that is, of course, the staggering reality of what it is to be a Christian. We heard about that this morning. A Christian is someone in whom Jesus and the Father and the Spirit, that's peculiarly the economy of the Spirit, indwell the believer. That's a staggering reality. You see, Christianity is not simply about believing certain things, but it is also about the living God breaking into our lives, as Paul put it, Christ in me, the hope of glory. And again, Christ put it this way in John, if a man love me and obey me and keep my commandments, my Father and I will come unto him and make our abode in him. So the Father lives within the believer, the Son lives within the believer, and of course, the Bible really stresses that the Spirit is the internal resident in the heart of the believer. And so John is picking up here as a faithful pastor on this wonder that God lives in believers. And he wants to address this question. How can believers know that this is so? And so he begins our text by saying, verse 13, hereby know we that we dwell in him, union with Christ, and He in us, because, and then here comes the first reason, because He hath given us of His Spirit. So how can we know that we're not counterfeit Christians, that we're not frauds, that we're not hypocrites? Well, John says, in the first place, because He's given us His Spirit. You see, the gift of the Spirit is not something, as some Pentecostalists or charismatics try to teach us, that it's just reserved for a higher level of a Christian. The Spirit indwells every single believer. The moment you're regenerated, the Holy Spirit of God casts out Satan and takes up His own throne in the soul. That's why Paul said in Romans 8, verse 9, if any man hath not the Spirit of Christ, he is none of His. And that's why Peter said in his great sermon in Acts 2, repent and be baptized, every one of you, and ye shall receive the gift of the Holy Ghost. So the Holy Ghost is God's sovereign, gracious gift to everyone in whom the Lord gives that gift of faith to trust in the Lord Jesus Christ. But now, what exactly does John mean when he says, because He has given us of His Spirit? How do we know when we have the Spirit inside of us? Well, there are two ways. The first way we know is because of the inward witness of the Holy Spirit. Paul speaks about that in Romans 8. You remember that marvelous statement where he says, the Spirit beareth witness with our spirit that we are the children of God. So there is a mysterious inward work of the Holy Spirit by which the Spirit witnesses with our spirit, based on the Word of God, that the marks of God's children, or at least some of those marks, are to be found in us, and therefore we too are children of God. So in other words, if the Bible says that all those who hunger and thirst after righteousness are children of God and shall be blessed and comforted, and we hunger and thirst after righteousness, and we find an echo of a confirmation in our own soul that that is indeed true, we are tasting the beautiful fruit of the witnessing of the Spirit with our spirit, that we possess that mark of grace, and that therefore we are children of God. secondly, the inward witness of the Holy Spirit goes hand in hand with the manifest presence of the Holy Spirit in our lives. The inward witness of the Holy Spirit particularly works with inward things, inward movements of the soul, but the manifest presence of the Holy Spirit also spills itself, and particularly so, outwardly in our lives, so that we manifest the fruits of the Spirit. And Paul lists those for us, as you well know, in Galatians 5, 22 and 23. But the fruit of the Spirit is love, joy, peace, long-suffering, gentleness, goodness, faith, meekness, temperance. Against such there is no law. Notice it doesn't say but the fruits of the Spirit, but it says fruits, singular. In other words, this is one package. Where the Spirit works these things, and these things become manifest in the believer's life, and the believer can look at his own life, and by the Spirit's inward witness can say, I cannot deny that these things, which I don't have by nature, I do now possess, albeit not as I desire, but I do possess something of them. And therefore, the Spirit indwells me. You see what Paul is saying? He's saying where there is love for Christ and for His people, where there is the joy of the gospel of being a saved and forgiven sinner, where there is genuine peace with God, where there is a willingness to forbear even as God has forborne with us, where there's this kind of kindness and goodness, spiritual faithfulness and constancy, but those marks of grace are evident, the Holy Spirit is present. And so the believer says, also after the Lord's Supper, the things I've examined myself before the Lord's Supper, the conclusions I've come to with an open Bible in hand, the things I cannot deny that the Lord has done, these things I could never have done. And therefore, they must be the fruit of the Spirit of God. And the Spirit witnesses with that, He echoes with that, and there's a quiet confidence that grows inside the believer that despite all his weakness and sinfulness and wretchedness, he is not a stranger of the saving grace of God. So there's a wonderful, experiential, glorious certainty that grows and flows forth from the indwelling presence of the Holy Spirit. And so when I'm pressed and full of struggles and cast down in life and I hardly know the way forward, the comfort of being able to rest on this, that the Holy Spirit is in control and the Holy Spirit is resident within me, and because He is resident within me, I am one of God's dearly beloved children. This brings peace. This brings poise. This brings sanity into our soul. This enables us to regain equilibrium. The canoe of our lives, which is shaking and about ready to tip in all the storms and waves of our distresses, is leveled out as we consider and calmly reflect upon this wonderful truth. The Spirit indwells me. He makes no mistakes. And so we say, hereby we know that we dwell in Him and He in us, because He hath given us of His Spirit. But then John goes on to say, there's a second source that helps strengthen assurance. Notice that verse 14 begins with a little word, and. So it's a continuation here. Hereby know we that we dwell in Him and He in us, because, first of all, He hath given us of His Spirit, and secondly, we have seen and do testify that the Father sent the Son to be the Savior of the world. Now perhaps you remember some months ago that is how John opened his epistle, saying the same thing. That which was from the beginning, which we have heard, which we have seen with our eyes, which we have looked upon, and our hands have handled of the word of life. So in other words, the Christian faith is built on the impregnable rock of who Jesus is and what God has done in and through Jesus as it is written down in the Holy Scriptures. And so when a sinner puts all his trust by grace in Jesus Christ, we are believing into the historical acts of the living God, the redemptive acts of the living God in time and space. We are building our lives on historical facts of redemption, that God has broken into our world. God has sent His Son to be the Savior of the world, that is the Savior of all kinds of people and all kinds of sinners. And so John can say in verse 16, "And we have known and believed the love that God hath to us. God is love, and he that dwelleth in love dwelleth in God, and God in him." So what John is really saying here in verse 15 is that we can, or verse 14, we can rely upon this apostolic testimony of Christ. We haven't seen Christ with our physical eyes, but we can rely on this. This is sure. We rely on God's love because God broke into history with that love. Christianity is not just a feeling religion. It is a feeling religion. But its feelings are based on facts and realities, not on figments of our imagination. And so our assurance, too, is grounded on a solid foundation of truth and fact and divine acts of redemption. And our assurance grows the more we sink our entire lives into God, into His glory, into His truth, into His Son, into His Word. The more we center on God, the more we grow in assurance. In fact, Peter tells us that when we trust in this word that we call the Bible, we have a more sure witness even than if we were very eyewitnesses of the Lord Jesus Christ. Now it's good we have the eyewitnesses because that gives us the fact. Peter says that too, 2 Peter 1:16. "We have not followed cunningly devised fables, and we made known unto you the power and coming of our Lord Jesus Christ, but we were eyewitnesses of His majesty." And yet he goes on to say that the sure word of prophecy, the Bible, is more sure than that. So he was an eyewitness, and that is sure, but God gives His amen upon these facts by inscripturating all that He has to say to us in written form. And He opens it to us and reveals to us through the Word all that we need to know about His Son. And so our life is secure. Our life grows in assurance as we build upon what God has done and what God has spoken and who God is. So there's a combination of sources, you see, John is saying, that work together to assure us. In fact, in verse 15, he presents us with a third one. He goes on to say here, "Whosoever shall confess that Jesus is the Son of God, God dwelleth in him and he in God." Well, he's being very plain now, isn't he? He's saying, if you, by grace, believe exclusively in Jesus Christ for salvation, all your hope is in

0: for a lost sinner, God dwelleth in him. So what John is saying here is the same thing Paul said back in Romans 10, that the confession of our mouth, which reflects the wholehearted confession of our soul, is an integral part of our salvation. Remember what Paul said in Romans 10. If thou shalt confess with thy mouth the Lord Jesus, and shalt believe in thine heart that God hath raised him from the dead, thou shalt be saved. For with the heart man believeth unto righteousness, and with the mouth confession is made unto salvation. Now, of course, John here doesn't have in mind a mere confession of our lips. Many people abuse Romans 10, 9, and 10. And they confuse historical faith with saving faith. But, of course, John knows that the people to whom he's writing face persecution for naming the name of Christ. It's no small thing to confess with your mouth in the midst of the days of persecution that Jesus is the Son of God. Sometimes they face instant arrest or even death. So John is speaking about something, some confession to which we risk our lives. We surrender everything to make this confession. Now today it's fashionable to be at least a sort of an exterior Christian at any rate. I was reading an article last week about the pressure on even presidential candidates to say that they're Christians. And so they want to be seen going to church. It's fashionable, you see. Even a trained parrot could say, couldn't he, I believe that Jesus is the Son of God. Of course John means more than that. He means you have to believe it from your heart. To confess it. To confess Jesus is to stand up for his name. It's to defend his cause. At all times and in all places, before all persons and under all circumstances, confessing Jesus means to trust him and to yield to him, to yield to his authority. Maybe that's the best definition of confessing Jesus. To surrender under his lordship. To yield to his authority.
1: 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William Ames said, "Theology is the doctrine of living to God. 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

Hello, girls and boys. You're listening to David Hughes presenting Know and Grow, a programme for children about growing up in the knowledge of God. In our last programme, we began thinking about the subject of baptism. Do you remember the six questions and answers from that programme? Here they are again. What two ordinances did Christ give to his church? Baptism and the Lord's Supper. Why did Christ give these ordinances? To show that his disciples belong to him and to remind them of what he has done for them. What is baptism? The dipping of believers into water as a sign of their union with Christ in his death, burial, and resurrection. What is the purpose of baptism? To show believers that God has cleansed them from their sins through Jesus Christ. Who are to be baptized? Only those who repent of their sins and believe in Christ for salvation. Should babies be baptized? No, because the Bible neither commands it nor gives an example of it. Perhaps you don't think that baptism is a big deal. Maybe you've seen quite a few baptisms and it all seems quite ordinary. Or you may possibly not have seen any baptisms, so it hasn't really been something you have thought about. However, if we understand baptism correctly, then we know that it is very important and not something to be taken lightly. The following story will illustrate how important baptism is for a true Christian. There would be a public outcry. There would surely be threats and very possibly violence. All who took a place at the dinner table that night in Serampore well understood the consequences of what they were about to do. Four Bengalis, previously Hindus, prepared to break bread with foreigners. By eating with such inferiors, they would violate the strict rules of India's ancient caste system. There would be a price to pay. Still, Krishna Pal and his wife, her sister, and his friend sat down joyfully with the English missionary families led by William Carey. For on that very afternoon, Krishna and his friend had finally believed in Christ for the forgiveness of their sins. They wished to celebrate Christ with their new Christian brothers as much as the missionaries wished to thank God for these first native believers. So Carey, who had waited and worked and prayed 7 long years for this day, blessed the food and the Saviour who made it possible. "Are you ready to be baptized, my friends?" Carey asked as they neared the end of their meal. "This is how we show the world that we belong to Christ. When you do this, because you are the first, I fear that your friends and neighbours will find it distasteful. But the Saviour you proclaim will give you strength." "Let us make it so," Krishna Pal said humbly. The group agreed that the four would be baptized on the following Sunday. Word of these happenings reached the other villagers that very night. Many of the village men surrounded Krishna Pal's hut and chanted angry Hindu curses against him and his family. At dawn, when he emerged to face them, Krishna Pal was ordered to march in front of them to the town magistrate. The magistrate sent them to the Danish governor, who was a Christian. "This man ate with Europeans and has become one of them," the crowd told the governor. After he had finally pieced the facts together, however, the governor did not give the villagers a shred of support. "Why, Krishna Pal has not become a European. He has become a Christian. He is quite better off now, and I forbid anyone to harm him." Not to be so easily deterred, the villagers soon devised a plot to murder Krishna Pal and his family. They vowed to at least stop them from being baptized. But the governor got wind of the plan and sent men to protect the converts. Then the villagers tried to reason Krishna Pal out of his belief in Christ, but he would not change his mind. So they offered him wealth and status to forsake his Lord. Failing to entice him with such prizes, they accused him of being a bad example for the village children. Then they begged and they threatened a good deal more, assuring him that he would be cast out of their society if he were baptized.
So frightening were the threats of their neighbours and kinsmen that Krishnapal was the only one of the four Bengali converts still ready to publicly stand with Christ on Sunday morning. Many of his accusers flanked the river to see if Krishnapal would really go down. In a last effort to convince him not to, they hurled more curses at him. But he was thoroughly convinced that their threats and bribes, along with their false gods, were trifling in comparison to the riches of Christ. With William Carey, Krishnapal waded out into the Hooghly River, which the Hindus believed was sacred to their gods. Carey stated in Bengali that the water was not sacred, but water only. Then he told the bystanders, "The one from among you who is about to be baptized is by this act showing his belief in Jesus Christ. Henceforth he commits to put off his sins and to put on Christ." After a few more words in Bengali, Carey immersed Krishnapal in the river. All stood silent on the shore. The old governor wept. One of the missionaries noted in his diary that day in 1800 that almost everyone seemed struck with the solemnity of this new ordinance. "I never saw in the most orderly congregation in England anything more impressive." Not long after his baptism, Krishnapal shared the Lord's Supper with his new Christian family for the first time. It was celebrated in Bengali for his benefit. And if all this wasn't enough, his wife, her sister, and his friend soon decided that they too were willing to brave the fury of their Hindu and Muslim neighbours in order to align themselves publicly with Christ and join in his church. Within a few months, they also were baptised. Eventually, Krishnapal went on to become the first Bengali missionary and hymn writer. That story shows us that baptism isn't always as easy for Christians as it may be for us, living in a country where Christianity is accepted. But even here we need to be careful to understand the importance of baptism. After all, it is an ordinance, a command from Jesus Christ to every Christian. It is the way he has asked us to make our faith in him known. Despite the very real threats and danger, Krishnapal was willing to be baptized in order to identify himself with his Saviour, Jesus Christ. Perhaps the problem for us is that baptism can be too easy, and people get baptized without then going on to live lives that are marked by obedience to Christ. When Jesus gave his great commission to the church, he linked baptism with obedience. Here's what he said in Matthew chapter 28, verses 19 and 20. "Go therefore and make disciples of all nations, baptizing them in the name of the Father and of the Son and of the Holy Spirit, teaching them to observe all that I have commanded you. And behold, I am with you always to the end of the age." Baptism is, if you like, the start of a journey. When a person is baptized, they are saying, "I belong to Christ, and I will love and serve him every day." So if a person is not willing to love Christ and serve him in everything, then they are not ready to be baptized. That's all till next time. May God be with you and be gracious to you. Goodbye. 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

0: doctrine of salvation by grace rests on the principle that the law of God has been fulfilled by Christ and by Christ alone. That what the first Adam failed to accomplish and plunged us into misery, the new Adam, or the second Adam, took upon himself the burden to obey all of the commandments of God and to fulfill the covenant of works. And what is so gracious about the covenant of grace is that the covenant of grace does not destroy the covenant of works, but rather says the covenant of works can be fulfilled for you by a mediator that God appoints.
1: If all that was needed to be saved was Jesus' death on the cross, why was he born as a baby instead of simply appearing as a man and dying the next day? Hello and welcome to this Saturday edition of Renewing Your Mind. I'm glad you're with us. We're currently working our way through a series by R.C. Sproul titled God Alone. In it, R.C. unpacks each of the five solas of the Protestant Reformation. And today he considers Solus Christus, Christ alone.
0: We're going to continue our study of the solas of the Reformation. And today we're going to look at Solus Christus, S-O-L-U-S, which means by Christ alone, or more particularly, because of Christ alone. The threefold recitation of the solas in the Reformation went like this, that justification is by grace alone, through faith alone, because of Christ alone. And what we want to do now is to explore in what sense our justification is rooted and grounded in the person and work of Christ. I think to get a handle on this and the way the Reformed churches were thinking throughout the ages, we need to look briefly at the 17th century Reformed Confession, the Westminster Confession of Faith, in the seventh chapter, because the seventh chapter of that confession explores the whole concept of the covenant that God makes with his people that issues in the final analysis in our salvation, because the basic structure of biblical history and the basic structure of the relationship between God and his people is the structure of the covenant. We frequently distinguish between the old covenant and the new covenant. We remember that in the upper room, when Jesus celebrated the Passover with his disciples, that there he instituted the new covenant when he said, "This is the covenant shed in my blood," and so on. And so we're familiar, at least basically, with these concepts of covenants. But a distinction is made in Reformed theology historically that's very important to our understanding of justification. And that is the distinction between what we call the covenant of works and the covenant of grace. And to indicate that distinction, let me read briefly from some passages found in the 17th century document of the Westminster Confession of Faith. It begins in the first section with this statement: "The distance between God and the creature is so great that although reasonable creatures do owe obedience unto him as their creator, yet they could never have any fruition of him as their blessedness and reward, but by some voluntary condescension on God's part, which he has been pleased to express by way of covenant." Now, what are they saying here with this somewhat archaic language? What they're saying is the very fact that God makes a creature places that creature in debt to the Creator. And the thing made owes inherently and intrinsically obedience to the one who has made him. And so God, in creating us, has no obligation whatsoever to enter into any promissory agreement with us. He owes us no blessings. He owes us no benefits. And we owe him our very lives. And so even if it were conceivable that man in creation obeyed God perfectly, that would be his necessary duty. And if we lived lives of perfection, as Jesus indicated in the New Testament, we would still only be unprofitable servants because we would have simply done our duty. And we would have no right to expect any kind of reward or blessing from God. But God, in his kindness and in his grace, as the confession says, condescended to the creature and voluntarily entered into a covenant relationship with the people that he created. We saw in the old covenant that God said to Israel, I will be your God and you will be my people. He didn't have to do that. So that when we make this distinction between a covenant of works and a covenant of grace, we have to understand that in the broader sense, every covenant that God enters into with us is a gracious covenant. The fact that there even was a covenant of works that promised blessing on the basis of obedience was gracious. And so even then, the covenant of grace was being administered through the law, but even at that point, we know that the law was not given as a way of salvation, but rather to direct the people to their dependence upon God's grace. Now, when we talk about solus Christus, we talk about the ministry of Jesus in bringing redemption to pass for us. We see that critical to our justification is the work of Christ. Now, I'm going to go into this in more detail later, but now, just to give you a foretaste of it, I want to make a statement that may sound a little strange to you. I've been saying all along that the biblical view of salvation is justification by faith alone. Now, I'm going to say something different, so you have to listen carefully. In the final analysis, justification is by works alone. The only way anybody can ever stand before God on the day of judgment is to stand justified by works. Now, wait a minute. We've already labored the point that the New Testament says, by the works of the law shall no flesh be justified. And I'm not taking that back. But what I want us to understand is that when the Reformers say that justification is solus Christus, because of Christ alone. The whole doctrine of justification by faith, the whole doctrine of salvation by grace, rests on the principle that the law of God has been fulfilled by Christ and by Christ alone. That what the first Adam failed to accomplish and plunged us into misery, the new Adam or the second Adam took upon himself the burden to obey all of the commandments of God and to fulfill the covenant of works. And what is so gracious about the covenant of grace is that the covenant of grace does not destroy the covenant of works, but rather says the covenant of works can be fulfilled for you by a mediator that God appoints. See, that's the basic distinction. The covenant of works is still there, but it is obeyed not by us, but by our mediator, our champion, who fulfills all of the terms of that covenant in our behalf. Let me turn your attention to Paul's first letter to Timothy, to the second chapter, where he begins with these words in the first verse. Therefore, I exhort, first of all, that supplications, prayers, intercessions, and giving of thanks be made for all men, for kings and all who are in authority, that we may lead a quiet and peaceable life in all godliness and reverence. For this is good and acceptable in the sight of God our Savior, who desires all men to be saved and to come to the knowledge of the truth. Here it is in verse 5. For there is one God, this reaffirms the monotheism of the Old Testament, and one mediator between God and men, the man Christ Jesus, who gave himself a ransom for all to be testified in due time, for which I was appointed a preacher and an apostle. I'm speaking the truth in Christ and not lying, a teacher of the Gentiles in faith and in truth. Here we see the bold proclamation of the New Testament of the exclusivity of Christ. There's probably no article of the Christian faith more offensive to the pluralistic culture in which we live today than the claim that there is only one way to God, and that is through Christ. And that claim, of course, is based on this assertion that there exists one mediator. And a mediator is somebody who stands between two parties that are in dispute or who are estranged. And the task of the mediator is to bring agreement or to bring reconciliation. And one of the principal themes of the New Testament is this theme of reconciliation. And the reconciliation means the restoring of a relationship that is estranged, and that estranged relationship is the relationship between God and us. And that estranged relationship is reconciled through mediation, through a mediator. And again, the apostle says, there is only one mediator. Now, in one sense, this is hyperbole, because Moses is called the mediator of the old covenant. The prophets were mediators. They were go-betweens, agents who delivered the word of God to people. The priests were mediators in that they took the prayers of the people before God, and so they were go-betweens, as it were. But again, what Paul is speaking about here is the mediatorial office of Christ in its ultimate sense, in the sense of somebody who has the actual power to bring reconciliation to pass, that only one mediator with that kind of prowess is made available to us by God the Father. That is an arena, that is a task that Mohammed could never accomplish, that Confucius could not accomplish, that Moses could not accomplish, that Buddha could not accomplish. This is where we find the uniqueness of Christianity, in that God has sent his only begotten Son and has assigned him the task of being the mediator through whom we are reconciled to the Father. Now, when we talk about how this mediation takes place, usually we discuss it in terms of the obedience of Christ. Now, again, notice that what Paul says is that the mediator, there is one God, one mediator between God and men, the man, Christ Jesus. Now, Paul is not denying the deity of Christ. He's not denying that Christ is the God-man. But he performs this function in our behalf, essentially in his humanity. And that's something we need to understand. Because again, he fulfills the role of the new or the second Adam, who in his human nature, which the divine logos assumes a human nature, so that that human nature is now set beneath the law of God. And he sets out to accomplish what Adam failed to accomplish. And so, I mean, there's no great virtue in the divine nature being obedient to the Father. It's the human nature of Christ who takes our place and is placed under the law and who secures our redemption through his obedience. Now, when we talk about the obedience of Christ, we qualify that obedience historically in Reformed theology, again, in ways that tend to be somewhat controversial. We make a distinction between the passive obedience and the active obedience. Now, you've all been to school and you all know the difference between the active voice and the passive voice. If I do an action, that's the active. If I receive an action from something or from someone else, then the passive voice is used. Passive indicates something that happens to me that I don't initiate or I don't do on my own. And so here's what this distinction is getting at. That in the cross, Christ receives in his person a punishment that in and of himself, he does not deserve. He's the victim of our actions and the actions of the Father. It is the Father that punishes the Son. It was God who puts the curse upon Christ on Calvary. It is to the Father that Christ cries, "Why hast thou forsaken me?" Because he receives the curse of forsakenness passively on the tree. And we understand that this is something that Christ bears in our behalf in terms of the travail of his soul, the anguish that is so poignantly described for us in his experience in the Garden of Gethsemane, where he cries out to the Father in horror, "Let this cup pass from me." And the answer of the Father is no. Christ has to drink the cup. He has to receive passively the judgment of the Father. Now, on the cross, we see, when we study the atonement, that several things take place. First of all, satisfaction. God requires that his righteousness, that his justice, in terms of his judgment over sin, be satisfied. God doesn't just grant amnesty and overlook his law. Remember that when Paul expounds on the doctrine of justification, he says, in this drama of redemption, God is both just and the justifier. God will not negotiate his righteousness. He doesn't set aside his justice, but he requires that that justice be satisfied. And it is satisfied in Christ, in terms of his passive obedience. And it is that justice that Christ willingly submits to in satisfying the justice of God by receiving passively in his own person God's just wrath upon sin. We also refer to this as the propitiation, where God, again, is satisfied or propitiated. It's propitious for him to redeem us after his justice has been satisfied by Christ on the cross. And so in all of our study of the atonement, we see the many aspects of the atonement that in this work of Christ, we're referring to his passive obedience. He became obedient even unto death. He became obedient to receive everything that the Father wanted to give him, including the cup of his wrath. But in addition to the passive obedience of Christ is what we call the active obedience. And that is to say this, that Christ not only died for our justification, he lived for our justification. And that means that he had to achieve perfect righteousness in his own life. Now, we are told that he was like us at every point except what? He was without sin. I don't think we hear enough about that. I don't think that we contemplate that enough to think. People say, "Oh, well, I can't believe that somebody was raised from the dead. That's too much for me to believe." Well, I think it's more astonishing to believe that somebody in all of human history could live a life of perfection, never committing the slightest sin, obeying every precept of God to the letter. That to me is inconceivable. And in fact, when the New Testament speaks about the possibility of resurrection, rather than looking at it from our perspective and saying, "Oh, no, when somebody dies, they stay dead, there can't be resurrections," and so on, the Bible says it was impossible for him not to be raised from the dead, because it was impossible for death to hold him. And the reason it's impossible for death to hold him is because in and of himself, there was no sin. And death is a punishment for sin. The only reason he died was to fill out the punishment that he was bearing vicariously for our sins. But in and of himself, death had no claim on him because of his life of perfect obedience. Now, let's take a moment and look at the third chapter of Matthew to get a little insight into this act of obedience of Christ. It's the record, it's Matthew's record, of Jesus' baptism by John the Baptist. In chapter 3, verse 13, we read this account. Then Jesus came from Galilee to John at the Jordan to be baptized by him. And John tried to prevent him, saying, I need to be baptized by you, and you're coming to me? But Jesus answered and said to him, Permit it to be so now, for thus it is fitting for us to fulfill all righteousness. And then he allowed him. Now, the problem that John struggled with was that the baptism that he was performing was a preparatory baptism for the coming of the Messiah. And it was a cleansing rite in which he is saying, God is now finally sending your Messiah to you, people of Israel, but you're not ready for him. You're unclean. You're just like the Gentiles. You need to take a bath. And that bath symbolized the cleansing of them from their sins because John's baptism was a baptism of repentance. Remember his message, repent for the kingdom of God is at hand. And now he had already identified Jesus as the Lamb of God. The Lamb without blemish. Behold, the Lamb of God who takes away the sin of the world. So now the Lamb of God comes to John and says, baptize me. John says, what? I can't do that. That would be hypocritical. That would be convicting you of sin. That would disqualify you for being the Lamb of God. You should be baptizing me. And Jesus doesn't have time to go into a lengthy theological instructional class for John. He just says, John, suffer it now, will you? Just do it. It's like he said, trust me. Do what I tell you to do. There's a reason for it. Because it is necessary for me to fulfill all righteousness. What does he mean? He says, God has his law that he's given to the human race. He has his law that he's given to the Jewish nation. And now God has added a new requirement to Israel, and that new requirement is to be baptized. And what Jesus is saying is, if I'm going to mediate this situation, I have to stand under every law that God commands from his people. And even though I haven't sinned, I must obey the law, because it is necessary to fulfill all righteousness. That was the original task of Adam. It is now the task of the second Adam to obey every single precept that comes forth from the lips of God. Remember, he was tempted in the wilderness. You know, man does not live by bread alone, but by every word that proceeds forth from the mouth of God. And Jesus' meat and drink was to do the will of the Father. And he asked rhetorically, which of you convicts me of sin? And so actively, from the time of his birth to the time of his death, Jesus submits to the law, the whole law, every part of the law, and obeys it perfectly, and receives all of the blessings that God promises to Israel if they obey the covenant, all the blessings of life that he promises Adam and Eve if they obey their probation. All of those things are earned or merited by Christ through his perfect obedience. So that the basis for our justification, we've saying, is the transfer or the imputation of the righteousness of Christ. Now, finally, it's a double imputation. On the one hand, my guilt, my sin is transferred to Christ. On the other, his righteousness, his obedience, his merit is transferred to me. It's a double transfer. That's the gospel. And that's why we say that our salvation is solus Christus, because of Christ alone.
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0: Some 3,000 years ago, an angel appeared to a man named Gideon. The angel said God had chosen Gideon to rescue Israel from their Midianite enemies. But Gideon felt powerless, needing security blankets to make sure he was up to the task. His identity trap was to seek security through power. Today, the story unfolds. Stay with us. From Chicago, this is the Moody Church Hour, a weekly broadcast of worship and teaching with Pastor Philip Miller. Today, the sixth in a series of messages about identity traps. Our Bible character to learn from will be Gideon, a man who sought security through power. Here now is Pastor Philip, along with worship leader Tim Stafford.
1: Well, hey, everybody, and welcome to the Moody Church. We're so glad you've joined us today as we lift high the name of Jesus and look at God's Word. We're going to be studying today a story from the Old Testament, a guy named Gideon, who was a real scaredy cat at many levels and yet found his ultimate security in the power of God alone. And that's where our power is found and our security is found as well. So would you begin with me by praying as we seek the Lord's face? Let's pray together. Heavenly Father, we thank you that it's not by might nor by power, but by your Spirit that we can live and move and breathe in this life. You are the one we need. Help us find our deepest security in you and you alone. We pray that you would do that work in our lives by the power of your Holy Spirit. We pray this in the beautiful name of Jesus. Amen.

Well, we're in this series called Identity Traps, where we're looking at nine ways we lose ourselves and how Jesus makes us whole. And we've discovered there are basically two fundamental ways that we can live in this universe. We can live like orphans, or we can live like children of God. As orphans, what we do is we tend to look for our deep identity needs for significance, security, and satisfaction to be met in the creation around us, in people or power or possessions. And we decide, I'll be whoever I need to be to get from this world all that I desperately long for inside. And we tend to live as orphans by default because we wake up in the universe estranged from God because of our sin. And so we learn to cope our way through life and survive. But thanks be to Jesus, there's another way to live in Him. When Jesus died on the cross in our place and for our sake, not only did He take all of our sin and pay for it, He also reconciled us with our Heavenly Father. He made a way for us to be once again children of God, which gives us a whole new way of living in this world. Instead of looking to creation for our deep identity needs for significant security and satisfaction, we learn to direct those deep hungers to God Himself. And from that relationship, figure out who we are. Because it's our Father who crowns us with glory. It's our Father who secures us in His forever love. And it is in His presence that there is fullness of joy. And even though we have been adopted as children of God because of what Jesus has done, we sometimes struggle, I know I do, with living in that kind of simple childlike faith. We've spent so long in life fending for ourselves, living as orphans, and those orphan-hearted habits run really deep. And so we have to learn to live like a child all over again. And so in this series, what we're doing is we're tracking with nine different Bible characters who each, through the love and leadership of God, learn to shift out of their orphan-hearted identity habits and learn to start living more and more like beloved children of God. And we're praying as they go through these identity transformations that it will help us with our own identity transformation as well. Now today, we're going to wind back the clock 3,000 years, and we're going to look at a guy named Gideon and his identity trap, which is looking for security through power. Security through power. If you brought a Bible with you this morning, our texts are going to be in Judges chapter 6 and 7, and I just want to give you a little brief outline to kind of hang our thoughts on this morning. We're going to look at Gideon's tests, Gideon's trust, and Gideon's triumph. Okay? Tests, trust, and triumph this morning. Would you bow your heads? Let's pray and ask the Lord to open our hearts and teach us this morning. Father, security is so important to us in life. We want to be safe, and it is a scary world. And so, Father, would you teach us to live like children who know that we have a good Father who is watching over us, that we don't have to be anxious or worried or control freaks, but that we can trust in your goodness over our lives. Give us confidence in you today, we pray, for Jesus' sake. Amen. Amen. So first of all, Gideon's tests. Let's begin, as we start out here, by reminding ourselves where we are in the story of Israel. Briefly, Genesis tells the story of God's calling of Israel through the original founding father of Israel, Abraham. And the end of Genesis, after Abraham and the patriarchs, they end up going down into Egypt. Then, many years later, Moses brings Israel out of Egypt into the wilderness.
Then Joshua brings them into the promised land, and eventually they're going to end up with kings. But before the kings come, there is a period called the time of the judges. It was from roughly 1400 BC to 1100 BC, and these judges were tribal warrior leaders who rose up during times of crisis, empowered by God to rescue and deliver his people. And there's a cycle that is ongoing in the book of Judges where the people of God start to worship idols. They're disloyal to God. Then in comes foreign oppressors to chastise, to discipline God's people. They cry out for help. God raises up a judge, a deliverer, to rescue his people. Then the people have short-lived worship of God. They return to him for a brief moment and then very quickly slide back into idol worship. And the cycle continues on and on. Now, at the end of the book of Judges, we get this summary statement. It's not a positive statement. This is Judges 21:25. In those days, there was no king in Israel. Everyone did what was right in his own eyes. So these were bad days. But Gideon is one of these judges, one of these warrior tribal leaders who rose up in a moment of crisis. His story takes place between 1179 and 1154 BC. And his story begins in chapter 6 of the book of Judges. So let's look at it. Judges chapter 6, verse 1. The people of Israel did what was evil in the sight of the Lord, and the Lord gave them into the hand of Midian 7 years. So this is a refrain that's all too familiar in the book of Judges. The people of Israel did what was evil in the sight of the Lord. You'll notice that it is capital L-O-R-D. This is the covenant-keeping name of God, Yahweh. In other words, the idea here is the evil that they have done is in fact breaking of the covenant that God has made with them. And so they have been disloyal to God. They've broken the covenant, and now they are under covenant discipline, which in this case is 7 years of oppression under the hand of these people, the Midianites. Now, the Midianites were a nomadic tribal people known for their pillaging raids in the ancient world. So they would sweep in great numbers. They would pilfer crops and seize the goods of the people that they were dominating, and then they'd move on and do it all over again somewhere else. And before the might and strength of the Midianites, the Israelites find themselves powerless and diminished. And so they cry out, God, why is this happening to us? And God sends a prophet who is unnamed here, but with a message. And then we read this in Judges 6, verses 8 to 10. This is what God said. I led you up from Egypt and brought you out of the house of slavery. And I delivered you from the hand of the Egyptians and from the hand of all who oppressed you, and drove them out before you and gave you their land. And I said to you, I am the Lord your God. You shall not fear the God of the Amorites, in whose land you dwell. But you have not obeyed my voice. So God says, look, you're my people. I gave you this land. I rescued you out of Egypt. I am the Lord your God. I am your covenant-keeping God, and yet you have forgotten me. You've run after all these pagan gods of the Amorites who lived in the land before you. You've abandoned your first love. That's why you're suffering like this. What's the implication? Return to me, and I'll rescue you, right? Return to me, and I'll rescue you. Now, so great is God's love for his people that even before they repent, his rescue is already on the way. Look at Judges chapter 6, verse 11. Now the angel of the Lord came and sat under the terebinth. This is a kind of tree. At Ophrah, which belonged to Joash, the Abiezrite, while his son Gideon was beating out wheat in the winepress to hide it from the Midianites. And the angel of the Lord appeared to him and said, the Lord is with you, O mighty man of valor. Let's pause for a moment. Gideon, this is our guy here. Gideon, his name means hacker. Hacker. Hebrew people loved wordplay. And of course, here he's hacking at wheat. He's threshing,
right? Later, he's going to hack down the idols, and eventually he's going to hack down their enemies, okay? So there's a little bit of a funny wordplay here. But there's something odd about the location that Gideon has picked to do the hacking of the wheat, his threshing here. He's in a wine press, which is the absolute worst place to thresh wheat. Threshing required wind to blow away the chaff. You would throw it up in the air, the wind would carry the chaff away, the good grain would fall to the ground. So threshing floors were on hilltops. In contrast, wine presses were sunken down underground where the grapes were trampled, and they had grooves in the floor so that the juice would run off into collection vats. And there was absolutely no wind in a wine press in these deep chambers underground. So this is the worst place to thresh for wheat. The question is, why is Gideon here? Well, verse 11 tells us it's because he's hiding it, the wheat, from the Midianites. So the Midianites are prowling around, they're raiding the harvest, and Gideon, if he used a threshing floor, they'd see him from miles away on the hilltop. But he's in a wine press at the wrong time of year. Grapes aren't ripe for four more seasons. They're never going to look here. And Gideon figures he's safe to thresh the wheat in the wine press. That's his plan. And so then the angel of the Lord shows up, the covenant-keeping God, again, capital L-O-R-D, and says, "The Lord is with you, O mighty man of valor." So ironic, right? Here he is, this little guy hiding in a wine press from the big bad enemies. But the Lord is addressing him not as he now is, but as he will be, for the Lord is with him. Now, look at verse 13. Gideon said to him, "Please, my Lord, if the Lord is with us, why has all this happened to us? Where are all his wonderful deeds that our fathers recounted to us, saying, 'Did not the Lord bring us up out of Egypt?' But now the Lord has forsaken us and given us into the hand of Midian." Gideon says, "Look, I don't see much evidence that the Lord is with me, with us. Surely he delivered us in the past, but what has he done for us lately? The Lord has forsaken us. We can't count on him. There's no hope for us." Verse 14, the Lord turned to him and said, "Go in this might of yours and save Israel from the hand of Midian. Do not I send you?" The Lord says, "Look, you wonder what I've done lately for you? How about this? I'll send you. You go and deliver Israel from the hand of Midian. You go save the people. Go in this might of yours, scared little man hiding in a wine press. Go in this might of yours."

enemy's running scared. If only I were powerful, then I'd be safe and secure. But I'm not. Verse 16, the Lord said to him, "But I will be with you, and you shall strike the Midianites as one man. Gideon, you're not alone. I, the living God, will be with you and will be your strength, and you will strike Midian together with your fellow man. You and your people will do this." Verse 17, and he, Gideon, said to him, "If now I have found favor in your eyes, then show me a sign that it is you who speak with me. Please do not depart from here until I come to you and bring out my present and set it before you." And he said, "I will stay until you return." Now this will become something of a pattern for Gideon. He's a bit of a fraidy cat, and he needs a security blanket, right? It's not enough to trust God at his word. He needs something more, something tangible. He wants a sign. He wants confirmation. He wants demonstrable proof that God really does mean what he says. So Gideon here, he's scared. He's dogged by insecurity. He's weak and beaten down. And so his insecurity is coming out in these kind of control impulses, where he's asking God to prove himself over and over again. And that control is making him feel a little more safe. He's grasping for control. You see that here? And God is so patient with Gideon. He understands that he's a man of insecurity, that he's weak. And in tenderness, God just does what Gideon asks. "Okay, I'll stay. I'll stay around until you return." So Gideon goes off, he makes a meal fit for a god, goat meat and bread, like an offering, a sacrifice. He brings it back. The angel of the Lord says, "Put it on this rock." Verse 21, then the angel of the Lord reached out the tip of his staff that was in his hand and touched the meat and the unleavened cakes, and fire sprang up from the rock and consumed the meat and the unleavened cakes, and the angel of the Lord vanished from his sight. Talking about a freaky moment. This rock becomes an altar, and fire from the living God consumes it entirely, and the angel of the Lord vanishes in a moment. It's amazing. Verse 22, then Gideon perceived that he was the angel of the Lord, and Gideon said, "Alas, O Lord God, for I have seen the angel of the Lord face to face." But the Lord said to him, "Peace be to you. Do not fear, you shall not die." So now the angel's gone, but the Lord speaks directly to Gideon to calm his fears and comfort his insecurities. "Peace, peace be to you. Do not fear, you shall not die." That's what Gideon needed to hear. Now, fast forward. Later that night, God appears again, speaks to Gideon, and tells him to tear down his father's altar. He has two kind of shrines, altars, up on a hill. One is to Baal, or Baal. This is the Amorite deity, depicted as a bull full of strength, god of lightning, that sort of thing. And the Asherah pole. Asherah is a fertility god. And up on the hill, these are his father's household statues. And God tells Gideon, "Tear them down and build me an altar in its place." Verse 27. So Gideon took 10 men of his servants and did as the Lord had told him. But because he was too afraid of his family and the men of the town to do it by day, he did it by night. So again, Gideon's fears get a hold of him, and he decides to act at night instead of day to escape notice. But the next morning, everyone notices everything's been torn down. There's a huge uproar. They ask around, trace it back to Gideon, and he gets in trouble with the mob. And his father, Joash, has to settle things down, and he says this in verse 31, "If he, Baal, is a god, let him contend for himself, because his altar has been broken down." Therefore, on that day, Gideon was called Jerubbaal, that is to say, "Let Baal contend against him," because he broke down his altar. So from this day on, Gideon becomes a tribal hero. He's desecrated the altars of the pagan gods. He built an altar.

0: answer to the living God, Yahweh, and he got away with it. This is remarkable. And everyone respects him for it. So then, a few months later, the Midianites, the Amalekites, and the peoples of the east swarm in upon Israel for another big raid. And the tribes of Israel assemble together before Gideon. Some, we're going to learn, 32,000 people come out to fight, and they want Gideon to lead them into battle. Is just what God promised would happen, right? I will be with you, and you shall strike the Midianites as one man. The promises are coming true. But once again, Gideon's fear and insecurities rise up and take the better of him. He begins to doubt the word of God. Judges 6:36. Then Gideon said to God, "If you will save Israel by my hand, as you have said, behold, I am laying a fleece of wool on the threshing floor. If there is dew on the fleece alone, and it is dry on all the ground, then I shall know that you will save Israel by my hand, as you have said." And it was so. When he arose early the next morning and squeezed the fleece, he wrung out enough dew from the fleece to fill a bowl with water. So again, God is so patient with Gideon. He honors this test that Gideon lays out. He does exactly what Gideon asks. But then Gideon, I love this, Gideon realizes, oh no, I blew it. The fleece would naturally hold the water longer than the ground around it where it evaporates. I didn't think this out. And instead of trusting God's promise, like Gideon said he would, he goes, "Listen, God, I got to reconfigure the variables. This wasn't a good test. I need a better test." Verse 39. Then Gideon said to God, let not your anger burn against me. Look, he knows he's up against the line here, okay? "Let not your anger burn against me. Let me speak just once more. Please let me test just once more with this fleece. Please let it be dry on the fleece only, and on the ground let there be dew." And God did so that night, and it was dry on the fleece only, and on all the ground there was dew. So again, friends, Gideon is not acting in faith here. Don't take this as like a good thing for you to try. This is not. God has spoken directly to Gideon. Gideon knows what God's will is. He's the only judge in the book of Judges that God came directly to and spoke. And we would expect that to translate into courage. But Gideon's insecurities, his control impulses just get the better of him here. And he needs a security blanket, you know, to hold on to and feel safe. And God is once again amazingly patient, isn't he? Lavishly kind. And he gives Gideon exactly what he asks for. Here's your security blanket, buddy. Here's the dry fleece. So Gideon, friends, is looking for security through power. You see that? Gideon is looking for security through power. Deep down, Gideon is afraid. He's insecure. And he wishes more than anything that he could be strong, that he could be mighty and valiant, because then things would be different. Then he'd have power. Then he'd be secure. Did you know you could live for power that you don't actually get? You can organize your life to be powerful even though you never actually get it. He's living for that. That's how he's going to be secure, is if he could ever be powerful, but he doesn't get it. And he uses all of these tests as efforts to gain a semblance of control when everything in life seems so insecure. So Gideon is struggling here. He's struggling to trust the promises of God, and he's functionally living like an orphan. Can you see that? Can you see that? So that's Gideon's test. Now let's talk about his trust. His trust. With his fleece in hand and with 32,000 soldiers at his side, Gideon is starting to feel like there's some glimmers of hope here. I think we could really do something here, right? There's some hope after all. We could pull this off. Judges chapter 7, verse 2. The Lord said to Gideon, "The people with you are too many for me to give the Midianites into their hand, lest Israel boast over me, saying, my own hand has saved me. Now therefore proclaim in the ears of the people, saying, whoever is fearful and trembling, let him return home and hurry away from Mount Gilead. This is where they are. Then 22,000 of the people returned and 10,000 remained. And just like this, friends, Gideon's army is reduced by 68%. Okay? For a guy who's plagued by insecurity, and this is disorienting to say the least, right? But it gets worse. Look at verse 4. The Lord said to Gideon, the people are still too many. Take them down to the water, and I will test them for you there. And any one of whom I say to you, this one shall go with you, shall go with you. And any one of whom I say to you, this one shall not go with you, shall not go with you. So Gideon, you had a test for me. I have a test for you. I'm going to sort out these 10,000 down by the water. Verse 5, so he brought the people down to the water, and the Lord said to Gideon, everyone who laps the water with his tongue as a dog laps, you shall set by himself. Likewise, everyone who kneels down to drink, and the number of those who lapped, putting their hands to their mouths, with 300 men, but all the rest of the people knelt down to drink water. Now, this is weird, right? It's a little weird. People come up with all kinds of theories of why God would prefer one method of drinking over the other. And, you know, they say the usual explanation is that if you scoop water and lap out of your hands, you can kind of keep an eye on an enemy, right? This is the idea. But that, friends, that's missing the whole point. It's missing the whole point of the story. Do you know why God picks the ones who lapped water out of their hands? Because it was the smallest group. There were only 300 of them. His whole point is to whittle down the army to the smallest possible group so that he alone will get the glory. That's the point of all of this. It has nothing to do with whether you lapped like a dog or not, okay? Now, verse 7, and the Lord said to Gideon, with the 300 men who lapped, I will save you. And give the Midianites into your hands, and let all the others go, every man to his home. So the people took provisions in their hands and their trumpets, and he sent all the rest of Israel, every man, to his tent, but retained the 300 men. And the camp of Midian was below him in the valley. So the army goes from 32,000 to 10,000, from 10,000 to 300. So the first reduction is 68%. The second reduction is another 97%. And Gideon is left with less than 1% of the original force that came out to fight with him. Now, for a guy who we already know is struggling with fear and insecurity and control issues, this must have been brutal. This must have been agonizing. And do you see what's happening? God is drawing out Gideon's insecurity through powerlessness. God is drawing out Gideon's insecurity through powerlessness. God is bringing Gideon to the end of himself. An army of 300. There's no security there. There's no power there. There's no might or valor there. For it is not by might, nor by power, but by my spirit, says the Lord God. Zechariah 4:6. Some trust in chariots, some trust in horses, but we trust in the name of the Lord our God. Psalm 20, verse 7. And this turns the corner now to Gideon's triumph, his triumph. Judges 7, verse 9. That same night the Lord said to Gideon, arise, go down against the camp, for I have given it into your hand. But if you are afraid to go down, go down to the camp with Purah, your servant, and you shall hear what they say. And afterward, your hands shall be strengthened to go down against the camp. Friends, this is amazing. At every word that God has given, every promise, Gideon has had a test, right? He's had a test. God beats him to it. Isn't that gracious? He knows how rattled Gideon must be. He knows how his insecurities have been triggered by this massive reduction in force. And so he decides, you know what, Gideon? I know how you're shaped. I know what you need. And so before you even ask for a test, I'm going to give you a security blanket. Why don't you go down into the camp and hear what they're saying? If you're scared, bring your servant, Pura. If you think you guys are scared and insecure, wait till you hear your enemies, how afraid they are. So Gideon and Pura sneak down into the camp, and they overhear a conversation between some soldiers in a tent. Judges 7:13. Behold, I dreamed a dream. Behold, a cake of barley bread tumbled into the camp of Midian and came to the tent and struck it so that it fell and turned upside down. And the tent lay flat. And his comrade answered, "This is no other than the sword of Gideon, the son of Joash, a man of Israel. God has given into his hand Midian and all the camp." Friends, do you see? The battle had already begun. God used a dream to get into their heads, to fill their hearts with doom, to destroy the morale of the army. And the fearful whispers are going viral as the rumor runs through the camp. God has given Midian in the camp to the sword of Gideon, the son of Joash, a man of Israel. We're done for. Verse 15, as soon as Gideon heard the telling of the dream and its interpretation, he worshiped. And he returned to the camp of Israel and said, "Arise, for the Lord has given the host of Midian into your hand." And Gideon doesn't lay out a test. He believes God. You see, he trusts God with his fears. He knows where his security lies. He knows that his real power lies not in himself or in his army or in the forces around him, but in the Lord God who will fight for the children of Israel. And Gideon calls his men to arms. "Arise, for the Lord has given the host of Midian into your hand." Verse 16, then he divided the 300 men into three companies and put trumpets into the hands of all of them and empty jars with torches inside the jars. And he said to them, "Look at me and do likewise. When I come to the outskirts of the camp, do as I do. When I blow the trumpet, and I and all who are with me, then blow the trumpets also on every side of all the camp and shout for the Lord and for Gideon." Now remember, Gideon has the high ground. He's up on the mountain, and Midian is down in the valley. And they would have no doubt heard of the 32,000 people, soldiers that had gathered to fight against Midian, that were encamped up and over the hill. What Midian does not know is that God has whittled the army down to 300. So Gideon's plan here is savvy. His plan is to ambush Midian in the night with the illusion that a great army has them utterly surrounded. Now look at verse 19. So Gideon and the 100 men who were with him came to the outskirts of the camp at the beginning of the middle watch. So they're changing the guard. It's a brilliant time to show up when they had just set the watch. And they blew the trumpets and smashed the jars that were in their hands. Then the three companies blew the trumpets and broke the jars. They held in their left hands the torches and in their right hands the trumpets to blow. And they cried out, "A sword for the Lord and for Gideon." Every man stood in his place around the camp, and all the army ran. They cried out and fled. And when they blew the 300 trumpets, the Lord set every man's sword against his comrade and against all the army, and the army fled, and the men of Israel pursued after Midian. So the Midianites panic, and in the dark they attack each other. And this oppressive people is utterly routed, and Gideon's army chases them off. And God delivered Israel by the hand of Gideon, the scared little man he found hiding in a wine press, and his 300 water lappers just like dogs, right? But then again, God delights to use the weak things of this world to shame the strong, doesn't he? And Gideon discovered real security in the power of God. Gideon discovered real security in the power of God. He learned that the battle belongs to the Lord, and that the Apostle Paul was right when he writes, "For when I am weak, then I am strong. For his power is made perfect in weakness." Amen? And if God is for us, who then can stand against us? And we know Gideon got the point. He remembered who won the battle and who deserved the glory. Because in chapter 8, this is what we read, verse 22. "Then the men of Israel said to Gideon, 'Rule over us, you and your son and your grandson also, for you have saved us from the hand of Midian.' And Gideon said to them, 'I will not rule over you, and my son will not rule over you. The Lord will rule over you.'" Friends, Gideon knew that the Lord alone could secure Israel. The Lord alone had the power that they could rely on. And in childlike faith, Gideon refuses the throne for the real security that is found in the power of the covenant-keeping God. Because, friends, true security is found in our Father's care, isn't it? True security is found in our Father's care. Friends, do you realize we have a heavenly Father who is watching over our lives with loving care, provision, and protection? When our greatest enemies, sin, death, and Satan, were ravaging our lives, he sent us not a scared little man hiding in a wine press, but the courageous Son of God who was lifted high upon the cross for all to see. And Jesus there secured victory over sin and death and Satan so that we no longer have to live in the grip of fear. And if you are in Jesus Christ today, listen, friends, sin will not hold you. Satan cannot keep you. And death will not defeat you. Amen? Friends, we are secure forever in the undying love of our God. We are safe always in Christ for all time and eternity. We are kept by the Spirit who has sealed us for incomparable glory. No one will be able to take away the eternal life that is yours in Jesus Christ. No one. No power of hell. No scheme of man can ever pluck you from his hand till he returns or calls you home. Here in the power of Christ, we stand. Friends, that's power. That's security. That's Jesus. And so, child of God, oh, children of God, do not be afraid. For the Lord your God is with you wherever you go. Do not be afraid. Let's pray. Father, there's a whole lot of things in this world that could scare us, that do scare us. Help us to remember that you love and care for the birds and the flowers, and you love and care for us even more. That there's nothing we can face in this life, even though it might be really hard, where you are not with us, where you are not working for our good and your glory, where your redemptive presence is not at work, and where our glory is not being eternally secured. Our greatest enemies are already defeated, and now you're just cleaning up the rest. Help us to trust you. Sometimes our worst fears might actually come true, but in you, it's going to be okay. The worst thing that can happen is that our lives are lost, and we find ourselves eternally secure in your forever love with the undying life that comes from knowing you. And so, Father, we thank you that nothing can actually really touch us. Not really, not truly. You have secured us for all eternity. Help us to trust you, to let go and trust you. And so we surrender ourselves into your care today in Jesus' name. And everybody said, amen. Amen. Amen.
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to the choirmaster, according to Jeduthun, a psalm of David. For God alone my soul waits in silence. From him comes my salvation. He only is my rock and my salvation, my fortress. I shall not be greatly shaken. How long will all of you attack a man to batter him, like a leaning wall, a tottering fence? They only plan to thrust him down from his high position. They take pleasure in falsehood. They bless with their mouths, but inwardly they curse. For God alone, O my soul, wait in silence, for my hope is from him. He alone is my rock and my salvation, my fortress. I shall not be shaken. On God rests my salvation and my glory. My mighty rock, my refuge is God. Trust in him at all times, O people. Pour out your heart before him. God is a refuge for us. Those of low estate are but a breath. Those of high estate are a delusion. In the balances they go up. They are together lighter than a breath. Put no trust in extortion. Set no vain hopes on robbery. If riches increase, set not your heart on them. Once God has spoken, twice have I heard this, that power belongs to God, and that to you, O Lord, belongs steadfast love. For you will render to a man according to his work. This reading was taken from Psalm 62. Scripture quotations are from the Holy Bible, English Standard Version, ESV, copyright 2001 by Crossway, Publishing Ministry of Good News Publishers. 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

Hello, this is Glenys Taylor, bringing to you daily meditations on the Word of God from the Continual Burnt Offering by Henry Ironside, published by Loazo. Today's reading comes from 2 Samuel chapter 12, verses 13 and 14. So David said to Nathan, "I have sinned against the Lord." And Nathan said to David, "The Lord also has put away your sin, you shall not die. However, because by this deed you have given great occasion to the enemies of the Lord to blaspheme, the child also who is born to you shall surely die." In considering the subject of forgiveness of sins, we need to remember that Scripture presents it in several different aspects. There is, first of all, the forgiveness which God gives to all who believe upon his Son, Acts 10:43 and 13:38-39. This is perfect and complete and is never repeated. The basis of it is the work of the cross, the blood of Christ shed for our redemption, Ephesians 1:7. He who comes to God as a sinner and puts his trust in the Lord Jesus